0: Plymouth County District Attorney Tim Cruz says he hasn't decided yet, said no announcement is going to happen today. But he did say his office is charged with seeking justice for the three children that Lindsay Clancy admitted that she killed in 2023.
1: Deborah Becker reporting. Judge Sullivan set a hearing for September 29th, and Clancy went back to a mental health facility that she's been in for the past 3 years. A new watchdog report concludes that former Labor Secretary Lori Chavez Dreamer oversaw a, quote, toxic, intimidating, and humiliating work environment and engaged in numerous violations of department policy. The report from the department's Office of Inspector General includes allegations that she engaged in an inappropriate relationship with a member of her security detail. It also says she violated policy by combining personal and official travel, drinking alcohol during working hours while mocking those who abstained, directing staff to perform personal tasks for her, and failing to report gifts through appropriate channels. The Supreme Court handed a win to Republicans today, ruling that political parties and party committees can buy campaign ads at the same discounted rates as candidates. NPR's Maham Javed has more.
2: The justices cleared the way for parties and party committees to pay lower candidate-level ad rates. The court wrote the discount is necessary to, quote, reach the electorate in the critical weeks leading up to the midterms. It's a fight that began in March when the Federal Communications Commission expanded who could receive the lowest rates. Those previously only went to candidates. Some Democrats, including Georgia Senator John Ossoff, challenged the new policy. While a lower court agreed with the Democrats, the Supreme Court overturned that ruling. This is a win for the Republican Party, which holds far more money in its party committees than in individual candidate accounts. Maham Javed, NPR News.
1: The job market rebounded last month as employers added 162,000 jobs in August, higher than economists were expecting. The Labor Department says the unemployment rate is unchanged at 4.1%. You're listening to NPR News. An ICE officer has been ordered released from federal custody after pleading not guilty to lying to investigators about the shooting of a Venezuelan man during the immigration crackdown in Minnesota last winter. The federal indictment unsealed today accuses Christian Castro of falsely telling investigators that he was attacked with a broom and a shovel before opening fire, injuring Julio Cesar Sosa Salis in January. Castro was shackled at his wrists, waist, and feet during a brief hearing in Texas's federal court after he turned himself in last night. Bond was set at $75,000. Major storms caused $1 billion worth of damage in Hawaii this spring. Now the island state is contending with a series of hurricanes. Hawaii Public Radio's Savannah Harriman-Pote has more.
3: Hawaii was still recovering from bat-to-bat spring storms when Hurricane Lala sideswiped the state in August. Emergency officials are working to tally the losses from Lala. So far, they've assessed more than $83 million in damage. Now, Hurricane Lowell is expected to bring more rain to the islands early next week. Climate scientist Adam Smith tracks major weather events, which are occurring more frequently.
4: Back in the 1980s, the United States would go roughly 3 months between billion-dollar disasters. In the last decade, it's closer to every 3 weeks.
3: He says with climate change, more states may have multiple billion-dollar disasters in 1 year, making it harder to recover. For NPR News, I'm Savannah Harriman-Pote.
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6: Welcome to In Focus, presented by IRSC Public Media. I'm Justin Breckenridge. The price of groceries has been on the minds of many in the last year or so. And as more people struggle to put food on the table, they're looking elsewhere to get what they need to be fed. That's why this week we're joined by Arela Guevara of the Treasure Coast Food Bank to talk about their mission and Hunger Action Month. Arela, welcome to the show. Why don't you just introduce yourself a bit?
7: Thank you, Justin. My name is Irela Guevara, and I'm the Director of Business Development at Treasure Coast Food Bank.
6: Awesome. Well, we're excited to talk to you about Treasure Coast Food Bank. So why don't you just start by giving us a bit of an overview of who you guys are and what you do?
7: Well, Treasure Coast Food Bank is the only food bank in the region and the largest hunger relief organization on the Treasure Coast. And our mission is to alleviate hunger by obtaining and distributing food and other essentials in four counties.
6: Awesome. You know, I think when people hear the words food bank, they kind of have a picture in their head of a bunch of cans on some shelves. But Treasure Coast Food Bank is a bit more than that. So what does it actually look like today?
7: Absolutely. Food distribution, it's certainly a big part of what we do. But our warehouse, it's much more than that. We just recently moved into a new building, by the way. And our new building is a community hub. It's a service hub for our community. And we not only have a warehouse where we store canned good items and other essentials, but we also provide job training opportunities. We have conference rooms now. So we are very excited about having all of these new areas that will allow us to expand our services in our community.
6: Well, speaking of expanding services, you do serve four counties across the Treasure Coast. So how would you describe the role that your organization plays in the region?
7: Our role is fundamental because we're serving a four-county areas that includes Okeechobee, Martin, Indian River, and San Lucie. And we are serving approximately 250,000 people every week. So what we do is fundamental to help all those people thrive and navigate the challenges with food insecurity.
6: Well, speaking of food insecurity, do you think there's any misconceptions about the people that utilize your services?
7: Oh, yeah, absolutely. People tend to think that people that use our services are unemployed or homeless, and this is not necessarily true. A lot, in fact, of our beneficiaries are working families that they just can simply not make it because of the constraints and the challenges they have to face between being able to pay rent and pay healthcare bills and food.
6: Thank you. And it's not just about food itself either. You guys do a lot in the community. What are some of the programs that you guys have that shows the broader work that you're doing?
7: Well, in addition to food distribution, we offer workforce development programs, nutrition education, community outreach initiatives, all of that to help people build long-term stability. Our goal is not only to address hunger today, but also to help prevent it tomorrow.
6: Well, speaking of that, yeah, you mentioned workforce development. You know, that's it really goes to address some of the root issues about addressing poverty at the roots and getting people into stable jobs. So why has that become such a staple part of your organization?
7: Food insecurity, it's a very complex issue. We find that households are not only facing the challenge of providing food for their families. It's a matter of other issues like unemployment, education, providing job training opportunities, and connecting our neighbors with people and career opportunities. We're helping them to secure employment so they can build a better future and no longer rely on emergency food assistance.
6: Excellent. Thank you. And you mentioned earlier that you guys have a new facility, and we talked about how you have reach in four counties, but you also do mobile deliveries. So how do those work and why do you guys do those?
7: Our mobile deliveries are mainly to secure access. We want to be where the need is. So a lot of our neighbors face challenges regarding to transportation. For example, we have a lot of seniors that live by themselves that are not able to mobilize. So we're making sure that we are reaching every spot. And by having our mobile services, this is a way to secure access to our services to our neighbors in need.
6: Wonderful. And you guys don't do it all alone. You work with other nonprofits in the region. So how does this network allow you to accomplish your mission?
7: Yes, we do have a network of over 300 partner agencies. We also have a network of 13,000 volunteers. It's a big number, and these volunteers are the ones that volunteer directly with us, but also the volunteers that support our partner agencies. We rely on this network, actually, to be able to serve 250,000 people every week. Otherwise, we wouldn't be able to do this alone. Yeah.
6: Thank you so much. And we've talked about how food insecurity is a complicated issue. And
8: part of your mission is to be able to serve those who suffer food insecurity with dignity, compassion, and innovation. So what does that look like in practice for you guys?
7: Serving with dignity for us means treating every person with respect and compassion. And we also are very focused on providing high quality product. Every time that we are doing a sorting activity, we always emphasize to our volunteer, do not keep product that you won't take home. So that is part of what we do. It also means listening to our neighbors, helping them reducing barriers to access through our mobile services, for example. And we're constantly finding better ways to serve our community.
8: Wonderful. Thank you. And one more question before we move on. Can you think of a recent success story that's sort of emblematic of your mission?
7: Yes, our greatest accomplishment just happened now this week. We just moved into our new building on Monday. We are so excited about this. This new building will definitely expand our capacity to serve more neighbors, strengthen our programs, and create new opportunities for workforce development, volunteer engagement, and community partnerships. So we are very excited about this transition.
8: Well, that's fantastic news. I do want to move on now to talk a little bit about the core issues that sort of push your mission forward. Hunger can sometimes seem like an invisible issue. How would you describe the need that you're seeing across the Treasure Coast?
7: I would describe it as a high need. We often don't see that. Just to give you an idea, in the Treasure Coast, 1 out of 4 individuals are facing food insecurity. There's a high demand of our services, and even after COVID, this demand is still at 34% higher than it was before the pandemic.
8: Thank you. And what do you think are some of the biggest reasons that families are struggling to put food on the table right now?
7: The rising cost of living, inflation, healthcare expenses, also the limited income growth. So we are seeing a lot of working families that are just trying to stretch their household budgets, and it's becoming a real challenge for them, and families are just not having enough for groceries.
8: Bouncing off of that a little bit, when families do have to make these difficult choices, what kinds of trade-offs are they facing?
7: Well, for example, they have to choose between paying for rent or utilities, medication or transportation, and buying nutritious food. Nutritious, it's a good word to mention, because part of the service that we do is not only just to give food, just to give food. We're trying to provide nutritious meals, especially to attend the needs of our children in our community and our seniors as well.
8: You know, and as you mentioned, it's hard times right now. Rising costs are hard to keep up with. In terms of the people that you serve, are there any surprises that people might learn about, like, the types of people and the types of income that are needing your services?
7: Yes, like I was saying before, we have this tendency to think or assume that people that need our services are homeless or unemployed. But a lot of the people that use our services are working families. It's just that the high cost of living, inflation, and other expenses that they have to deal with is just not compatible with the challenges and the incomes that people are receiving.
8: And with the economic challenges that people have been facing recently, have you guys seen an uptick in the amount of people that need your services?
7: The number that we have is that the demand remains elevated, and it's still 34% higher than before the pandemic. While the crisis has changed, we do see that many families continue to struggle with the rising cost of living. Absolutely.
8: Thank you. And in terms of people you serve, again, children, seniors, and veterans do face unique challenges. So how does your program work to address those different needs?
7: We tailor our programs to meet people where they are, through our school pantries for children, home delivery, and senior programs for adults, and also through partnerships that connect, for example, veterans and other neighbors with the food and resources that they need.
8: Thank you. And I want to talk a little bit about nutrition, because it's easy to just give someone who needs food some really unhealthy, very high sodium foods that are shelf stable, but you guys also strive for nutrition. So why is that something that's important?
7: Yeah, it's essential. Access to nutritious food support children's development. It helps manage chronic diseases for our seniors. So the focus for us is to be able to generally improve health overall and well-being in our community.
8: Wonderful. And before we move on, I want to ask one more question. If there's one thing that you wish everyone understood about hunger in our community, what would that be?
7: I think it would be that no one can solve hunger alone, but everyone can be part of the solution. We all can do our part and be able to help our society and our community, especially our children and seniors, to thrive.
8: And speaking of folding everyone into the solution, September is Hunger Action Month. Can you explain what that campaign is all about and why it's so important?
7: Hunger Action Month is a national-wide campaign that is led by Feeding America. And this effort is to raise awareness about hunger and inspire people to take action. It is an opportunity for community to come together and support neighbors facing food insecurity and be part of the solution.
8: And why would you say it's valuable to dedicate a whole month each year to raising awareness for hunger?
7: Like you were saying previously, Justin, you mentioned that hunger is often an invisible issue. But hunger exists year-round, and during this month is an opportunity for us and the community to shine and spotlight an issue that is often invisible. So we are encouraging our community to learn, volunteer, donate, and become part of the solution.
8: And as part of the celebration, you have one of your biggest events of the year with the Outrun Hunger 5K. So can you tell us a little bit about this year's event?
7: Yes, we're so excited about this upcoming event. We'll be hosting our 6th annual Outrun Hunger 5K on Saturday, September 26th. It will be at Causeway Cove Marina in Fort Pierce, starting at 7 a.m. It's a fun, family-friendly event that brings our community together to raise awareness and funds. This is very important to help our community and to help provide food for neighbors facing hunger.
8: Well, tell us a little bit about the event. Come day of, what can people expect?
7: Well, so the event starts very early. Runners are there very early. The actual run starts at 7. Before that, we do a warm-up. It's super fun. We all do it together, guided by a trainer. We also have a lot of vendors, a lot of corporate partners that will be having a booth to present their services to the community. We have music. So it's a lot. And also people think, oh, but I don't run, so maybe I shouldn't go. But you are welcome to walk it. It's a nice path to go because it's by the water. So that's also a plus. And yeah, it's a great community event and it's a great opportunity to raise awareness during September Hunger Action Month.
8: I'm glad you mentioned being able to walk it. I was going to ask, is this event more geared towards the serious runners or is it really for everyone?
7: It's really for everyone. It's really focused on the community. It's an opportunity for all of us to show up for those neighbors that are facing food insecurity. And I think that's what makes it different to other runs.
8: Awesome. And as you mentioned, this is the 6th annual version of this race. So it's sort of become a bit of a community tradition here. So how has the event grown since it first started?
7: It has grown. We see that every year we have more participants, more people willing to be engaged, not only during for the event as a competitive runner, a casual walker, but also the people that are engaging in actually volunteering for the event behind the scenes. So that is also exciting to see how every year the community wants to be more engaged and be more part of that solution.
8: Well, it sounds like a fun time. So I was wondering, what do you think makes the Outrun Hunger 5K different from a typical 5K?
7: I think that one of the special things that we do is that we all dress orange. We're all called to dress orange that day. That color symbolized the fight against hunger. So it's just beautiful to see everybody from competitive runners to children's and families bringing their pets, and we see dogs running and walking. So just having that community feeling and everybody feel part of something, that it's very impactful.
8: It sounds like you kind of talked about it a little bit there, but I was wondering, how would you describe the energy of the event?
7: I would describe it as community and service and also a fun time. Absolutely fun. Yeah.
8: Obviously, it's a fundraiser. So all the money that comes out of it goes directly back into feeding people who are hungry. So why are events like this so important for your organization?
7: It is important for us because it helps us raise funds, and we have different streamlines of how do we are able to raise funds throughout this activity. It could be through sponsorships, it could be through a vendor fee, also registrations as well, of course. Also, we are encouraging people to participate in our Hunger Hero Challenge when they can set their own fundraising goal and go far and beyond. So, yeah, it's an effort that it's not only led by the organization itself, but it also encourages the community to lead their own efforts to raise funds for the organization. So that's amazing to see.
8: I agree. And I like that you brought up the Hunger Hero Challenge. I was going to ask about that. Can you explain a little bit about what that is and how people can get involved?
7: So the Hunger Hero Challenge is for participants who want to make an even bigger impact. So instead of only registering for the race by paying a $40 fee, individuals or teams can commit to a fundraising goal that they can set. It could be $100, it could be $500, it could be $1,000, $10,000. So it really depends on their will and the influence that they have in their circle of impact. So it's just very inspiring to see how individuals take the lead and say, you know what, I'm just not going to register for the race. I'm just going to try to make a bigger impact. And they connect with other individuals, and it could be their co-workers, it could be people in their community, in their churches, whatever. They try to make the impact and they raise funds for us.
8: Amazing. Are there any opportunities for businesses or community organizations for sponsorships?
7: Yes, we do offer several sponsorship opportunities ranging from $500 to $5,000. We try to make it easy for every business, large or small, so everybody can get involved. We also have a vendor fee for $150. So sponsors receive valuable community visibility while helping our mission.
8: And I do want to ask just one more question before we move on. If someone can only do one thing during Hunger Action Month, what would you encourage them to do?
7: I think I have three. I will encourage everyone to pick one out of three. Let's put it that way. You can make a donation, you can volunteer, or you can join us at the Outrun Hunger 5K.
8: Well, speaking of volunteering, you guys heavily rely on volunteers, thousands of volunteers each year. So what kinds of volunteer opportunities do you have?
7: We have opportunities for individuals, families, groups, businesses, and everybody can do different things. Volunteers can help sort, pack food, assist at a mobile food distribution, support special events like Outrun Hunger, and serve in a variety of other roles throughout the year.
8: And outside of just volunteering, what are some of the ways that people can give back to Treasure Coast Food Bank?
7: Making a monetary donation, I would say, just to give you an idea, Justin, we have purchasing power throughout the network that we have by belonging to Feeding America and having amazing partners that we are able to transform every dollar to 8 meals. So making a monetary donation, every dollar can go very long.
8: Amazing. And obviously volunteers are at the heart of your organization. So why are these relationships so important to your mission?
7: Volunteering, it's crucial. Like I said, we are serving 250,000 people every week, and there's absolutely no way we can do this by ourselves. We are very small staff compared to our reach. So definitely volunteers are a big part of what we do. Not to say the heart of what we do. I would say it's the heart of what we do.
8: Speaking on the volunteers, what do they often tell you after spending the day at the food bank?
7: I would say I often hear people saying that they had no idea how great the need is in our community.
8: Thank you. And just one more question. If someone's listening today and they want to get involved for the very first time, what's the easiest way for them to take that step?
7: The easiest way would be by visiting our website is stophunger.org. And you can find the three ways to get involved. That would be giving your time by finding a volunteer opportunity, giving funds by making a monetary donation, and by giving food. If you want to organize a food drive, we can assist you with that. You can do it within your workspace or your community or your local church, and also by attending our events like the upcoming Outroad Hunger event on September 26th. Now, I hope to see everybody.
8: Awesome. And I just want to wrap up with just two more questions. So, you know, addressing hunger in the community, that can be, it can come with its own challenges. It's hard. But it's also incredibly rewarding. So what keeps you motivated?
7: Personally, knowing that our work changes lives.
8: And as we wrap up, what message would you like to leave listeners with about hunger and the role that they can play in building a hunger-free Treasure Coast?
7: The message I would like to leave today is that no one can solve hunger alone. This September Hunger Action Month Assembly is required. We can all be part of the solution, whether it's by making a donation, volunteering, advocating, or participating in our events. There's many ways that we can all come together and build a stronger, healthier, and hunger-free Treasure Coast.
8: Wonderful. Thank you. Well, like I said, I have no more questions for you. Thank you so much for coming on In Focus.
7: Thank you, Justin.
6: We've been talking to Arela Guevara of the Treasure Coast Food Bank. Together, we learned about the very real struggles that local families are facing when it comes to food insecurity and what they're doing to help remedy that. September is also Hunger Action Month, and as part of that, they're calling on the community to do their part in helping those in need. 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
15: Coming up on Crowd Science with me, Alex Lathbridge, how many loop-de-loops is too many loop-de-loops? Listener Gunnar wants to know why he loves roller coasters so much. From centuries-old ice mountains to the steel giants in fairgrounds today, what's so fun about being terrified? I pull G's with a real astronaut, have my fear measured by a thrill engineer, and go through barrel rolls to find out why some people love making themselves scream. That's coming up on Crowd Science after the news.
16: BBC News with Fiona MacDonald. President Trump has indicated that his two main envoys will be taking new proposals to end the war between Russia and Ukraine on an imminent visit to Moscow. Ukraine's president has said they'll be in Kiev on Sunday, although Washington has not confirmed that. A US judge in the high-profile murder trial of a mother charged with killing her three small children has declared a mistrial because the jury was deadlocked. Lindsay Clancy pleaded not guilty to the murders by reason of insanity due to postpartum psychosis. The United Nations General Assembly has passed a resolution calling for replacing traditional world maps with one that more accurately reflects the size of Africa. The campaign was backed by almost all UN member states. At least 58 people have been injured in Bolivia in an explosion at a military barracks in a town southwest of La Paz. Reports indicate that munitions exploded at the barracks where an artillery regiment is stationed. Houthi fighters and pro-government forces in Yemen have been battling each other in some of the worst clashes for years. At least 122 people have been killed. The UAE has pardoned an Egyptian dissident poet who's the son of the renowned Islamic scholar and television host Yusuf al-Qaradawi. Abdurrahman Yusuf al-Qaradawi was charged with activities intended to undermine public security. Reports from Tunisia say that a prominent journalist who's been highly critical of President Kais Saied has been arrested. The Tunisian Journalists Union says that Mohamed Yousfi was detained as he was about to take part in a radio programme. And France's culture minister has paid tribute to the French film director Tony Gatlif, who's died aged 77. She said Gatlif's films created with an energy that was uniquely his. BBC News.
17: All right, let's go.
18: Woo! Yeah!
17: Okay, loop de loop! You're listening to Crowd Science from the BBC World Service, the only show that goes around loop de loops to answer your science questions. I'm Alex Lathbridge, and the reason why I'm on this roller coaster is because of a question that's come from one of our listeners in America.
19: Oh. Hey Crowd Science, my name is Gunnar and I am 11 years old, and I live in Washington State, US.
15: Every year, Gunnar and his family make their way to the fair. Now, it's one of the biggest fairs in the USA, and it's got it all. There's food, music, cute animals to look at, a rodeo, and, of course, thrilling fairground rides. Gunnar loves the rides. He just loves that particular feeling you get as they fling you up and down and over.
19: The feeling I get is like a tickling in my tummy when it goes up and down.
15: The feeling is a bit like feeling sick, only different. It definitely makes you want to scream. In fact, it's a feeling that's a bit hard to put your finger on.
19: It's also like I don't know what it is.
15: And this year, as Gunnar climbed aboard another ride, ready to be flung into the air at terrifying speeds, he felt nagged by a question.
19: I'm like, whoa, this is fun, but why?
15: Good question. Depending on the ride, you might be about to get shot in the air, flipped upside down, rolled over and over, or dropped from a great height. Why would any of that feel good?
19: My question is, why do I like roller coasters?
20: Now, roller coasters have been around a very, very long time.
15: Andy Hine is the founder of the Roller Coaster Club of Great Britain. If you want to know the history of how these bizarre and terrifying little train rides came to be, Andy is your man.
20: 400 years ago in Russia, they built something called the Ice Mountain, Montana Russa. And they carved a hill out of ice and you came down on a wooden sledge. A couple hundred years later in Paris, they didn't have enough ice to do that. But seeing how much fun Russians were having, they wanted a bit of it. So they built a wooden version and they put rollers on the track. And you still came down on a piece of wood, hence rolling and coasting roller coaster.
15: The first ride in Paris was called the Promenade Aérienne. It was a simple, long, flowing downhill, no ups and downs. It got up to 65 kilometres per hour, though. Not bad for a little wooden track.
20: And then 100 years after that, in America, in Coney Island, New York, a man called LaMarcus Thompson built what we know as the roller coasters of today. He put the wheels on the car that you sit in and you went up and down like you do now. You only went up and down 6 feet, and you only went a few miles an hour, but it was the most scariest thing people had ever seen at the time.
15: These early coasters were all made of wood, but by the end of the 1950s, they'd started to make them out of steel.
20: And that enabled the rides to go faster and to do more things. They could do banked turns, they could do bigger dips, because the trains were held on the track by wheels on top of the track and underneath the track, which eventually led to inversions. You could go upside down as well. And initially it was a loop, and then it was a corkscrew, and then it was a combination, and then they brought in all sorts of things called bow ties and Immelman turns, inline twists, and so on. And now you can go upside down on one ride 14 times.
15: These days, the vast majority of rides are made of steel, but you do still find the odd wooden one here and there. Roller coaster nerds like Andy say they both have their charms.
20: Depends what you're looking for. If you want that intense thrill, steel roller coasters can go much faster. There are steel roller coasters that do 150 miles an hour. And positive.

0: You might have missed the recent news about one of the smallest countries in the world. The South Pacific Island nation that you would have seen listed as Nauru has just changed how you spell and say their name. The people of the Republic of Nauero, that's N-A-O-E-R-O, want the rest of us to know how they pronounce and spell their island home. So, in just a bit, we'll get inspired to explore the far-flung islands of the South Pacific with Polynesian culture and history expert James Grant Peterkin. But first, let's pay a long-overdue visit with Nikos Hadjikostas. An early midlife crisis sent Nikos out on his own personal odyssey across the world to learn and observe and experience life in as many ways as it would present itself. He joins us now on Travel with Rick Steves to encourage us to let our travels open up new views of the world. After years as a media executive, Nikos Hadjikostas abandoned the business world and set his sights on a larger and more fulfilling goal, to explore our planet as if it was one single destination. Starting from New York and traveling for 6 years, he visited 6 continents and 70 countries, delving deep into their peoples, cultures, and natural wonders. That life-transforming journey inspired his first book. It was called Destination Earth, A New Philosophy of Travel by a World Traveler. While many travelers today concern themselves with destination solely for bucket list fulfillment or amusement or relaxation, Nikos proposes a more meaningful way of viewing travel and its relation to life. Nikos has since settled in Cyprus with his partner Jane and writes philosophical essays collected in his recent books, Conversing with Kafavi and The Eternal Ragpicker. I sat down with Nikos a few years ago to talk about the transformational power of travel and found him to be one of the most fascinating minds I've come across. So, we've invited him back to catch up on his recent writing, travels, and life in Cyprus. Nikos, thanks for being here and welcome back.
1: Oh, thank you so much for inviting me and for your superfluous introduction.
0: Superfluous, that's my middle name. Okay, speaking of names, your last name is Hadjikostas.
1: And yes.
0: I travel a lot through Christendom and Islam. And when you travel, you run across this word Hajj or Haji. And I always think of it's relating to the Muslim idea that you should make that pilgrimage trip to Mecca. And when somebody comes back, and if their dad did that, he's known as a Hajj, right?
1: Yes, and it applies also to Christians. And when, I guess, one of my ancestors visited the Holy Land, which is Jerusalem, and he got the Hajj. And since we were under the Ottomans, it was customary also for the Christians to get the Hajj.
0: I love this. When I think of the Hajj, my Muslim friends tell me that one of the pillars of Islam is to make the Hajj, to do the pilgrimage. But they say that a progressive approach to Islam interpretation would be that Muhammad didn't necessarily want you just to go to Mecca. Muhammad wanted you to get out of your neighborhood and see the world.
1: Exactly.
0: So that's the fundamental reason to go on a pilgrimage, is to broaden your perspective through travel. And I just think that must be an inspiration for you. Muhammad would like your approach.
1: Yes, that's the best introduction to both of my new books, actually, that were published in 2 years ago. The one, Conversing with Kafavi, has as a subtitle, Reflections on the Journey of Our Life. So it connects with a pilgrimage, in a sense. I see life as a journey. And the real journeys that you and I do, and all travelers do, are connected to the bigger journey of our life. And there are many analogies, and I bring forth all these analogies in my books.
0: I know 3 of your books, and that's a thread through all of them. And it is this whole idea that we gain a certain enlightenment through our travels, or we broaden our perspective. We get to know our neighbors. I love how Muhammad said, "Don't tell me how educated you are. Tell me how much you've traveled." And from a Muhammad's perspective, you're pretty well educated because you've traveled a lot. What did a long trip? You traveled for 6 years. What did that do to your mind?
1: Well, it expanded my mind. It transformed the way I see the world, the way I view societies and other people. I'm not the same person anymore. So you talk about the transformative effect of travel, and I think I have been transformed, and some of these elements of my new self, I hope, trickle through the ideas in my books.
0: So you wrote a book called Destination Earth, And the whole idea was to see the world as a single destination. What do you mean by seeing the world as a single destination?
1: Well, we usually visit a very specific place, let's say the Dolomites in northern Italy, or we visit Central Europe, and we have this idea of exploring a region. But nobody ever thought of exploring the whole planet in the same way as one explores a region. And that was my idea. My idea was, instead of creating an itinerary to explore France, I created an itinerary to explore the whole world, as if it were one singular country.
0: So you've got ideas that apply, are applicable to the whole world, not where do you stand for the sunset, but how do you understand different concepts. This is Travel with Rick Steves. We're talking with philosophy writer Nikos Hadjikostas. He's compiled dozens of essays into his latest work, The Eternal Ragpicker, Essays on the Human Condition. We have links to our previous interviews with Nikos in this week's show notes. That's at ricksteves.com. And you can learn more about all of Nikos's writings and his books on his website. And that's nikoshadjikostas.com. I'll spell you that word, Hadjikostis, nikoshadjikostas.com. Nikos, you like to write about infinite microcosms. Tell us what an infinite microcosm is.
1: Okay, that's an interesting idea. It can be found in my book, The Eternal Ragpicker. I had a very transformative experience in Indonesia. I arrived in Indonesia after 2.5 years of traveling westwards around the world. And like Jules Verne in the 80 days, I started from Europe and I moved through the Pacific. So when I reached Indonesia, I was very proud. Pride came in. I traveled almost half the world. I traveled almost around half the world. And then I realized that Indonesia has 18,000 islands, 1,000 of which are inhabited. And I was going to visit like 4 or 5. And then I did my maths and I realized that I needed 20 lifetimes just to explore the few inhabited islands of Indonesia. And I had a big collapse and I wrote a piece called Defeat, that I was defeated. I realized I could never truly explore the world because the Indonesian islands are an infinite microcosm. It's a microcosm because it's all these little islands that are very small, but they are infinite because...
0: Oh, it's an interesting thing. It's like those little tricks on your eye where the closer you go with the microscope, the more you see and the more you
1: exactly. Reveal. And I use the microscope analogy to introduce the concept. I say that there is another infinity, the infinity of the small, the infinity inherent in what seems to be finite. This is the infinity of the limitless degrees of magnification with which a microscope can explore what appears contained and measurable. As it turns out, with every new degree of magnification, a microscope discovers new world. and in the same way, with every new visit of Indonesia, you discover new aspects of Indonesia. So it's infinite. Indonesia is infinite.
0: I'll have what he's having.
1: Another example is our big cities. I use this example, London. I've studied in London. I visited London, I don't know, 20 times. And still there are more museums to see, more places to discover, more beauties in interacting with people.
0: Nikos, a lot of Americans are stressed out by that because they can't see it all. And I remind them, it's a blessing not to see it all. It gives you an excuse to come back. You can never exhaust London of what it has to offer. Going to Paris is the work of a lifetime. And the whole world is your playground with that attitude. In your Destination Earth philosophy book, you talk about connections are forever. This is a fundamental appreciation if you're going to be doing a lot of traveling, which you've done. Tell us about, quote, connections are forever.
1: Yes, we think that when we meet someone, when we travel and we have a meaningful interaction with him, that when we depart and we probably not going to visit again a country, let's say Papua New Guinea, that our connection with this person dissipates or vanishes. But this is untrue because that interaction molded our being and his being, and it stays with us. So every interaction we have becomes part of who we are. And when you have this philosophy, and I go a little bit deeper into that, then you stop seeing these casual interactions as being casual, and they become more interesting and more meaningful.
2: So don't be defeatist about the meeting. If you're going to say goodbye in 10 minutes and never see that person again, you're not wasting time. You're knitting the world together.
1: Exactly.
2: I love it. This is Travel with Rick Steves. We're talking with Nikos Hadjikostas. His newest book is The Eternal Ragpicker, Essays on the Human Condition.
1: I would like to add something on the connections of forever. This is also an interesting concept. The idea that, let's say, we fight with somebody and we start hating him, okay? Then this is a connection of hatred that we create that we will carry with us for the rest of our lives. So when you are mindful of that, then you try to avoid it. You try to avoid creating a negative connection, because then you know you will carry this negative connection for many, many years.
2: Wow. My default was to think the positive, but there's a negative other side of the coin. So
1: yes.
2: What you hate will contribute to the gross hatred in the world.
1: Yes.
2: And what you love will continue to contribute to the gross love of our world.
1: And that makes us more responsible as travelers. We try to be our best selves so that we become loved and we become a positive element in the other people's life too. Sometimes we say, I didn't like this country because people were not very kind with me, but were you kind with them? Did you show your best self?
2: Right.
1: When they were impolite, were you polite? What was your response to that? So our response is central also in creating this relationship that would last forever.
2: Nikos Hadjikostas is a world traveler and writer and something of a modern-day Greek philosopher. You'll find his writing on Substack and in his latest book, The Eternal Ragpicker, Essays on the Human Condition. There's more with Nikos in just a minute, including his advice for connecting with strangers in our travels. And a bit later, we're heading for the South Pacific on Travel with Rick Steves. Hi, I'm Rick Steves. 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
2: Nikos Hadjikostas calls travel the ultimate university, offering the most condensed, wide-ranging, and deepest courses in all fields of life. He's our guest right now on Travel with Rick Steves from his home on the west coast of the island of Cyprus. In your Destination Earth book, you have a philosophy of travel that approaches the world as a single destination. When we think about what is common to travel anywhere, you have a philosophy that you like, Nikos, called circumambulating. Circumambulating.
1: Yes.
2: What do we mean?
1: Okay, I take the term from Jung. He uses it in his psychological theory. I take the term and use it in travel and in life in general. The idea is that you revisit a place or an idea or a concept many, many times, and each time you revisit it, you see it from a new angle and you obtain a different understanding of the same thing. So if you read, for example, the Miserables when you are young in high school, you will not understand all the delicate meanings of Victor Hugo. But when you read it when you are 30, you will read another book. And when you read it when you are 60, you will read another book. So by revisiting ideas, books, but also countries, you circumambulate them, you go around them, yeah, and you go deeper.
5: Maybe it's like when I'm getting my fingerprint done for whatever purpose, I have to roll my finger a little bit so it gets all the angles on the little lines on my finger.
1: Yes, exactly. Yes, each time you go deeper and you have a more complete picture. That's a good example, actually.
5: And that's one reason why I'm astounded at how I can go back to Europe for the rest of my life. And it's like going to new places, even though I've been there many times, because of circumambulating. I'm thankful for that. Another concept that you have is leaping into the unknown.
1: Yes. Well, that's to encourage people to leave their little pond and leap into the unknown. That means travel and get out of their comfort zones. I think you talk a lot about that.
5: There you go. Culture shock. Don't avoid culture shock. See, yes, culture shock as a constructive thing.
1: Yes, exactly.
5: You know, one concept, Nikos, that I've been dealing with lately, I've sort of, if I was going to add an essay to your Eternal Rag Picker book, I would write an essay about what I call chronocentrism. And we know about ethnocentrism. That's thinking we are culturally the norm and our way of eating or laughing or joking or whatever is the norm. When it's not, it's one of many. Chronocentrism is looking at the world thinking this year is the norm and trying to inflict this year's perspectives on things that happened 200 years ago or 2,000 years ago. And my goal is to help people appreciate the value of a printing press 500 years ago when it was big news and Gutenberg became one of the most influential people of the millennium. We need to not look at things through only through the eyeballs from our age, but try to appreciate it back in a different period.
1: And to achieve that, you need to study history. And many people who visit places, they don't know anything about their history, so they can't really appreciate what they are seeing, because they are seeing it through the modern eyes. But if you know history, then you understand, you go deeper. Yeah. For example, let's say China. You can't visit China without knowing the history of China, or at least the basics of history, so you can appreciate what you see.
5: When the ancient Romans developed a sailboat that could tack and sail into the wind, that was a revolutionary thing. All of a sudden, they could do shipping on the Mediterranean.
1: Yes.
5: That's fundamental. And a lot of us just assume, oh, yeah, you can tack back and forth. But that had to be a threshold.
2: This is Travel with Rick Steves. We're talking with author Nikos Hadjikostas. He's joining us from his home in Cyprus right now. His first book was Destination Earth, and it's about his six-year journey around the world. In 2017, it won the Independent Press Award. And it develops what he calls a new philosophy of world travel. His latest book is The Eternal Rag Picker, Essays on the Human Condition. And it's a collection of essays exploring the human condition. Nico shares his observations about the world in a series of Tuesday letters published on his Substack. You can find out more about Nikos on his website, nikoshadjikostas.com. And that's spelled Hadjikostis. Nikos, when we think about travel, we want to have transformational travel. We want it to help change us in a good way. And I think a fundamental ingredient of that is meeting people. When you're on the road, how do you approach people? How do you not waste a moment by not connecting with the person who's standing next to you? Do you have any tricks for that?
1: I love this question because I work a lot on that, and I work a lot advising people how to do that, because many travelers are shy and they are afraid to approach the locals, okay? But also some locals, let's say the Japanese, are afraid when they see a foreigner. So we just go and speak to them. And Jane, my partner, she's amazing. She can open any conversation with anybody at any moment. And you simply interact. You ask questions. You can ask a basic question. And what is this? Can you explain to me? You show a building. Hey, why are there so many people in this shop at this time of the day? And then you start from these simple questions and people become engaged. And you have to become engaged. Otherwise, you will miss the depth of the soul of a country.
5: And this is fundamental. It's one of the most very important travel skills. It applies whether you're traveling on a road trip across the United States or south of the border in Mexico, or if you're going to Burma or Norway. You just got to assume you are interesting. You
1: yes.
5: are interesting, and Americans have the advantage in that we're more comfortable being casual and informal. So you're nervous. The person across from you on the train is nervous. If you can break the ice, you're doing everybody a favor.
1: Let me give you two small examples, short examples from our trip last year in Japan. We were traveling for a month. We are in Tokyo in one of these beautiful department stores. We are trying to buy some sushi from a sushi chef. And there are different types of tunas. And I see a local coming who seems very experienced and he's buying things. And I ask him, he speaks a little bit of English. I say, what is the difference between this tuna? Why is this three times more expensive than this? And he explains to us, he asks about us.
5: Yeah.
1: He's curious. And then he pays for all our shopping.
5: We need to be an extrovert. That's how we make serendipity
1: yes.
5: happen. Be an extrovert.
1: Yes.
5: You know, to be a good conversationalist is not necessarily to be interesting, but it's to be interested.
1: Exactly.
5: And
1: well
5: you find
1: said.
5: somebody who's evangelical about tuna, and he's going to spend $50 just letting you taste it because he's evangelical about it. And you're from far away, and it's a blessing for him to have this opportunity to share.
1: Yes. And I gave the example of Japan because people say, it's difficult to connect with the Japanese. They're very close. But if you can do it in Japan, you can do it much more easily in China or in Argentina or in Greece, where people are more open.
5: You know, Nikos, it seems to me there's a lot of people that would listen to you. And I like listening to you because you're, to me, a global version of what I aspire to be. I've made Europe
1: well,
5: my
1: Well, you're a global version, no? Haven't you been to Iran and...
5: I've been all over the place, but I focus on Europe because that's, for me, as I said, the wading
1: yes.
5: pool for world exploration. I'm just trying to teach Americans to venture beyond Orlando, you know? But what I really think is important is for us to remember that a lot of people may think they'd be afraid to do what you do, traveling around the world in a footloose and fancy-free way. There is a lot of fear in America these days about going out. What is your we used to say bon voyage, now we say have a safe trip, you know? And a lot of people don't go places because they think it's dangerous. There's no reason to take serious risk in your travels. I've never done that. But generally, people are just needlessly afraid of something. What would you say to travelers struggling with that?
1: I have a whole chapter in my first book, Destination Earth, about the various qualities of the world at large. And one of them is that the world is safe. The world is no different from your surroundings where you live. This is the normal world. The wars and robbers and killers are the most extreme rarity on earth. It's one in a thousand or in 10,000 that you will be robbed or be attacked or.
5: And everything's relative. I mean, if you dissect it way down, America is dangerous. There are other countries that have warnings against going to America. Statistically, you're at much greater danger on the streets of the United States. So if you're comfortable walking down the streets of Dallas.
1: Exactly.
5: Or Minneapolis or New York, you're going to be comfortable in Rangoon, you know?
1: Yes.
5: It's amazing to me. That's so important. And then for me, if people are bold, if people are extroverts, if people are not afraid of culture shock, if they connect, adding to this circumambulating, this beautiful connections are forever approach that you espouse, we are making travel a force for peace. Can you make a case for somebody who wishes the world had more stability and peace and understanding about how travel can contribute to that?
1: Well, I'm not sure I should be saying that, but had Donald Trump and his surrounding visited Iran once in their life, there wouldn't have been a war.
5: Amen. You know, I produced a TV show on Iran. I spent a lot of time and money and effort making a one-hour special on Iran when we were bombing Baghdad. And I just felt like it's good style to know people before you bomb them. And when you know people, sometimes you got to bomb people. You know, I'm not unrealistic about that.
1: You can't demonize 93 million Iranians with a history of 3,000 years.
5: There you go. And what most Americans know about Iran, they learned in the hostage crisis. And that was just a media festival. So that's a whole nother interview. But the point is, we make the world a more peaceful place when we travel, because if you go where you're not supposed to go, you meet the enemy and the enemy meets you. And then it makes it tougher for their propaganda to demonize us. And when we come home, it makes it tougher for our propaganda to demonize them. Our guest on Travel with Rick Steves is Nikos Hadjikostas. He's a world traveler and something of a master chess player, parrot trainer, festival organizer, and durian connoisseur. He writes on how we can enhance the journey of our lives on Substack, and his books include The Eternal Ragpicker and Destination Earth. His website, nikoshadjikostas.com. You know, in your book, The Eternal Ragpicker, I love reading it because, to be honest, I didn't have time to read the whole thing, but I read a lot of essays, and they are bite-sized little essays, 3 or 4 pages, and whatever tickles your fancy, you know, just pick it up and read it. I read one called On Busyness, and I just think this is the new norm, being busy. And you mentioned how the irony is when it's a holiday, it's supposed to be a holy day, a time of calm and rest and reflection, but it's the exact opposite. That's when people are the most stressed out, and that's just symptomatic of a screwy vision of how we're supposed to live our lives. We brag about being busy these days, as it's almost a shame not to be busy. Tell me about your take on busyness and how you learned that through your travels.
1: Well, I think that we should be moving in the opposite direction. And I give the example between doing and being. We are obsessed with doing. We want to do things, to be busy, but we are not preoccupied with being. And I give the example of traveling and deciding to visit a park and sit on a bench, let's say in China, and observe the Chinese passing by, singing, dancing, and so on, just sitting still. Then you see the world passing by, and without doing anything, you are being transformed and your being changes. So that's the difference between doing and being. By sitting on a bench, you become transformed because you are engaged in leisure. So leisure can be transformative, not just doing.
5: You know, Nikos, I've noticed something because I've talked to a lot of people lately who have left America and for various reasons. And when they settle down in their new homeland, they are astounded at how there's another reality than what they thought was the only reality. The American intensity, the American aggressiveness, the American busyness is a choice. We don't know there's an option. When I grew up, my parents said there is a work ethic. There's one work ethic, the American work ethic. And you realize, no, there's a choice of work ethics. My Norwegian relatives have a different work ethic. My friends in Spain certainly have a different work ethic. And the people, my friends who are now living in another country, they realize they were imprisoned in our intensity. And if you want peace, you can have it. You don't need to leave the culture, but it's the norm in other parts of the world.
1: Yes, but you also have American thinkers who wrote about it, and in the previous century who spoke about leisure, and it's an old thing, but we forgot about it.
5: And it's almost subversive now because it's busyness is advertised on TV. The successful people are not the idle nobility. They're the people with Bluetooth headsets, multitasking. That's what success is now.
1: Yes, but throughout history, it was the opposite.
5: I know.
1: The kings had leisure. The lords had stayed at home and read books.
5: Well, that's the trick for us traveling, is to be in the moment. And a lot of times in my travels as a tour guide and a writer or writing guidebooks, I'll say, okay, we've done all the due diligence of understanding the Giotto and the Botticelli and, you know, the Leonardo. Now, just stop and be silent. Listen to the white noise of what's around you. I love to just stop and be there. You just got to make a point of it. White noise, children playing, a vast church filled with pilgrims, a beer hall, a farmer's market, the world waking up on a Greek island, and you hear that asylum of roosters crowing. Just be there and absorb it. It's a rare thing, and it's odd that we have to remind people, stop, put the phone down, don't take a picture, don't take a selfie. Just absorb it.
1: This is why we live, to enjoy life and become one with life with a capital L. If we are constantly busy, focused on what we want to achieve, we miss everything else that surrounds our being, which is life with a capital L.
5: It's a great irony, and it's a beautiful thing about travel because you learn a little bit more about your home sometimes by leaving it and looking at it from a distance, and then we can fine-tune things. We don't need to embrace everything we encounter, but we can realize, oh, there's an option. I could live my life that way instead of this way. And you go home and you become the oddball. Oh, you've traveled. Wow. Nikos, I love the idea that you attack the world aspiring to see it as a single destination. Well, if that single destination had a voice, considering all the complexity in our world right now, what would that global voice say as a friend of America?
1: The world is full of love, full of people who are eager to know you, to understand you, and you have to go out of your way to understand them. And once you do that, you see that there are no abstractions like enemies and people who want to do harm to you, but there are real people like you and me who wake up in the morning, go about their jobs, and have the same worries as you and me.
5: Nikos Hadjikostas, thank you so much for joining us, and happy travels. I'll look forward to our next conversation.
1: Me too. Thank you so much for inviting me.

0: 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Well, 10 centuries later, a careful approach to tourism appears to be one way that's coming true. In a minute, cultural historian James Grant Peterkin returns to Travel with Rick Steves with an overview on the islands and cultures that are scattered across the world's largest and deepest ocean in the legendary South Pacific.
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0: As a trained linguist and cultural historian, James Grant Peterkin firmly believes, like I do, that the more we understand about a place, the more we'll enjoy it. And though he grew up in Scotland, his first visit to the South Pacific as a young student sparked a deep fascination with the region's languages and cultures. He lived and worked on Easter Island for 20 years, learning the language, serving as the British Honorary Consul, and eventually he began running his own tour company. James is now a worldwide travel lecturer. He's authored 4 books, including his Travel Enrichment series on the South Pacific. And he joins us now on Travel with Rick Steves to share some of his favorite stories to understand the South Pacific's cultural and historical value. James, thanks for joining us.
5: Thank you for having me.
0: You're from Scotland. What drew you to the sea as a young child and ultimately to the South Pacific?
5: Well, my father was in the military, and so we had something of an international upbringing. So I always had, I suppose, some sort of traveling bug inside me. And then when I began doing my university studies, there was the option to go and spend a year somewhere as unusual as we wanted, studying the local language. And that's when I decided I would try and go as far away as I possibly could from the UK. And that's where I decided to focus on Easter Island and the Rapa Nui language, which is spoken there.
0: You wrote in your book, "These islands possess an alluring and unexpected magnetism, something I discovered for myself, having stumbled into the South Pacific almost by chance in 1996, and I've struggled to leave ever since." What keeps you there? I mean, this is quite remarkable that you'd go somewhere on a 1 year study experience and then end up spending good part of your life there.
5: Well, it's always been something quite difficult to express, certainly to express tidily in words. But I suppose there was the island, Easter Island, the South Pacific is a beautiful part of the world, as we know. It's one of great sort of natural beauty and natural wealth. But at the same time, it was also the culture that I felt once I arrived there. There was certainly a period of adaptation. It wasn't an easy community and society to necessarily break into at the beginning. But I found that once I had, and particularly by learning the language, I suddenly found myself feeling extremely integrated. And it then just became a very difficult place to leave. And there's a certain energy on Easter Island, as you can probably imagine, by being so remote and so isolated, that I found it utterly captivating.
0: Now, you and I are similar. We're tour guides, and we're kind of frustrated by a lot of people who spend a lot of time and money traveling without spending much energy in taking with them some understanding

0: what they're going to be looking at. And South Pacific, I think, would be in particularly frustrating in that regard because it's got so much romantic appeal, but people go there with no understanding of the culture. You're a scholar, a romantic, a person who's embraced the culture to actually become a local, and you're a tour guide. What, from your experience, should we appreciate before we fly into this dream vacation in the South Pacific?
1: Well, I think the first thing is to understand that within this enormous, vast ocean made up of all these different islands, that there are very different cultures in amongst all of that, you know, vast ocean. And that therefore, I think the mistake that's often made with the South Pacific is that people know a bit about Hawaiian culture. They therefore assume that the rest of the South Pacific is just a continuation of what they perhaps have seen in Hawaii and, you know, go with that expectation. Sometimes are therefore are disappointed when they find much more basic facilities and things like that than they would find in Waikiki or anywhere like that. So I think the first thing is to understand how the rich variety that you get in the South Pacific, and also the fact that you've had these fascinating outsiders that have come into this part of the world, and they too have left their own legacy there as well.
0: This is Travel with Rick Steves, and we're talking with cultural historian James Grant Peterkin. He's compiled a dozen stories from the South Pacific in the latest edition of his Travel Enrichment series, which includes titles on the Transatlantic and South America. He's also written A Companion Guide to Easter Island as a guide to his adopted home for 20 years. His website is jamesgrantpeterkin.com. So, James, I like how in your... Do you call it a guidebook, or is it... It's a series of stories, really, so it's not... It's a guidebook in disguise.
1: It's really background reading for someone who is either preparing for a trip to, yeah, in this case, the South Pacific, or to perhaps read while they're in the region.
0: And reading through it, I felt it was kind of like a guidebook in disguise because it gave me insights into the cultures and the diversity you're talking about and the long history. And that's what you were talking about, is what we bring to our sightseeing enables us to get more out of it when we finally get there. Now, in your book, right from the start, you make it clear there's 25,000 islands in the Pacific Ocean, and it's not all one society, but it has a fascinating origin. About 4,000 BC, imagine this, the original islanders left Taiwan in canoes, and eventually, it must have taken centuries and centuries, they populated the entire South Pacific. Give us a little insight into that incredible, incredible story.
1: Yeah, so this is clearly a seafaring people. But a very curious one as well, because you could argue that there was no need to set off to go and try and find small, brand new virgin islands on which to settle. But for some reason they did. And therefore, as you say, over centuries, they began gradually exploring more and more of the Pacific. There was absolutely no one living in this part of the world at this time. So every island they came to was uninhabited. It was, in some cases, full of resources. And they gradually then spread all the way across the Pacific, reaching as far as Hawaii in the north, Easter Island, as you said, in the far east, and even as far south as New Zealand, Aotearoa, populating each one as they went and settling there. And we have permanent populations on all of these islands to this day.
0: So all of these islands were virgin islands. They had never seen people.
1: Exactly, which is why this story of this enormous great voyaging people is even more incredible, that they came across islands that in some cases, you know, of course they had to build a society from scratch there. They had to work out what there was on the island. And if they didn't have things on the island, they would have to import them from other islands. And so you get this entire network of trading and moving people around the Pacific that ultimately culminates in the Polynesians as we know them today.
0: So now, when you think about this vast stretch of our planet, it's a tiny amount of real estate and a tiny percent of the population of the human species, but it is a lot of territory. It's a lot of sea, and it stretches basically from Taiwan to Chile to New Zealand, right, if you made a triangle like that. Is this one common Polynesian culture with related languages, related religion, related tropical climate? Does it have that in common, or how diverse would it be? Do we underestimate the diversity of this, I guess, is my question.
1: So I think to give you an unsatisfactory answer, it's both, because when we think of the Polynesian Triangle, and this is the area between Hawaii in the north, Easter Island and New Zealand. So this is the kind of final bit of that human settlement. It's fascinating because when you see Polynesians together, they all refer to each other as cousins, you know, because they do have this clear understanding that they all came from the same roots, if you like. But at the same time, the mistake that people make is to think that Hawaii is the same as New Zealand, which is the same as Easter Island, which clearly isn't the case.
0: By the way, this is Travel with Rick Steves. We're talking with cultural historian James Grant Peterkin. His book is The Travel Enrichment Series, South Pacific. It's 12 stories to enlighten your journey. James, when we think about this notion that the Polynesian people, that triangle going from Hawaii to the Easter Islands to New Zealand, they're confronted with challenges. They're confronted with climate change, and they're confronted with the influence of China. Let's start off right away. How has the influence of China crept into this world? And what's the feeling if you're a Polynesian person?
1: Well, it's really that the Pacific has always been in China's backyard, if you like. It's a part of the world that most other countries have tended to slightly overlook and to forget about. And in the last, 20, 30 years, China's been making a dedicated effort to perhaps to certainly bring some of these small island nations who have important votes at places like the United Nations to bring them onto their side. And so what you've started to see is a lot of Chinese investment in some of these islands. Many people would say that these islands have become indebted to China, and therefore there's a risk that they lose something of their sovereignty as a result. It's a complex political situation that countries like Australia and New Zealand and the US have now slightly woken up to and realized that they had forgotten really about the South Pacific or the Pacific Islands for a long time.
0: And we could wake up a little bit too late, being asleep at the wheel, and find that China dominates and has sort of woven these communities into its realm.
1: So I think it's a real risk, and it's been noteworthy that several Western countries have reopened embassies and things like that on Pacific islands, or they've established new ones, because they now realize that the geopolitics of the Pacific, for really the first time, certainly since World War II, has suddenly become extremely important again.
0: And then we've got the specter of climate change. And I know there are certain islands that are already buying property on other islands that are less likely to be submerged as the sea level rises, anticipating that the day will come when their home islands will no longer be inhabitable. What's the reality for these islanders when it comes to climate change?
1: Well, the issue is that many of these islands are only a few feet above sea level now. And so they're incredibly low. They're therefore very vulnerable to any changes in sea temperature and in sea levels. But it's not just sea level changes. It's also extreme weather that we're seeing more of in our home countries as well. But all of these things affect small, isolated islands much harder than they would do on a large continent surrounded by people. So I think this
0: is interesting, James. That's interesting because I think it's so vivid to me the violent weather in the United States right now and how it is wreaking havoc on communities. I never think of idyllic South Pacific islands as having to endure this violent weather, but is the weather getting more violent as climate change becomes more apparent?
1: Well, certainly it seems that the frequency of cyclones, for example, so these incredibly strong winds that they get in certain parts of the Pacific would appear to be more frequent. Some people would say that's because reporting is so much better. But, and the damage, either flooding or strong winds will do to a small, sometimes very poor island is, of course, life-changing for an entire generation.
0: It's horrible when you think of a poor island, and a lot of times the infrastructure of a poor island is a perimeter road that circles the island at sea level, and there's no real infrastructure into the interior, and one horrible storm can wipe out that road, and the island doesn't have the resources to rebuild. There's just some very harsh realities coming on for these small and fragile and poor communities as the fury of climate change takes hold. Part of the economy, I'm sure, for islands, you could say, across the board, an important part is tourism, and this is a travel show. Could you take the last couple of minutes that we have, James, and share with us your take on how we can put together a good itinerary and how we can best appreciate not just the beauty and the natural

0: wonder, but the cultural wonder as well.
1: So I think the most important, or if one's able to, is to take in several islands in one trip, because then you can really start to compare cultures, history, and start to appreciate some of these nuances, some of these differences that we've been talking about. The way that airline itineraries now work, it's not as easy as it used to be. They used to have kind of milk runs across the entire Pacific where you could stop in three or four different islands between, you know, Los Angeles and Sydney, for example. That's no longer the case. But you can still, if you are creative, you can decide to focus on a few island groups. And then I would say really get in and try and explore those groups and go to different islands. Don't just go to the main island, which tends to be quite touristy. It's sometimes, right. You know, it's where most of the tourism is focused. If you can always get out to outer islands within groups, so outer islands in Tonga, outer islands in Fiji, then that's where I feel the real rewards are to be had.
0: So the outer islands, generally, you'd have to fly into the main island, and then would you take a boat connection generally to the outer islands?
1: So you can normally fly to them. They're small planes. You can also get, I used to do a lot of taking cargo ships from the main island out to the outer islands. But I would always realize when I then came back to the main island before flying off, that if I hadn't seen that outer island, I would have had no real understanding of what the, you know, what that nation was really about.
0: That is critical. And it relates to my next question, which frustratingly, you don't have the milk run kind of flight schedules any longer, as you mentioned. So you might think, well, the nice alternative is a cruise itinerary, sailing at night and visiting a series of islands on successive days, a series of different cultures, different countries. But again, that will take you to the main ports on the main islands, and you've got to take the initiative to get away from those ports if you're going to use the convenience of a cruise ship to visit a series of islands. Is that doable, do you think, or are you doomed to just the big hula show kind of aspect of each island when you take a cruise?
1: No, I think if you pick the right itinerary in the Pacific, then actually cruise ships are a very good means of seeing a lot of islands in a relatively short period of time, particularly if you pick small ships that are able to get into smaller ports, slightly the ability to therefore visit some of these outer islands. Then I always tell people that's an excellent way to see the South Pacific. I mean, you could just focus, say, on French Polynesia. Even if you only had 2 weeks, you could get one ship that spent 2 weeks going around all of the different islands, and that would give you a brilliant overview of what French Polynesia is really about.
0: Our South Pacific guest, James Grant Peterkin, is scheduled to be a featured speaker on several upcoming Oceania and Regent cruises, departing Vancouver, Miami, and Barcelona. His website lists his speaking schedule and has links to his TED Talk and his book about living on Easter Island. James has also written a travel enrichment series with a dozen stories each to enhance journeys to Southeast Asia, Australia, the South Pacific, South America, and on the transatlantic crossing. That's at jamesgrantpeterkin.com. And James, we're out of time, but I'd like to finish with just, we haven't really done justice to the dimension of your South Pacific book that really is cultural insights via these stories that humanize these communities. What's the story that you like to use as an example of how the more we understand, the more we get out of our visits? What's a favorite story from your book you'd like to share?
1: So to be honest, when I wrote that book, they were all nearly all characters that I really admired, people that I enjoyed, you know, learning more about and subsequently then, you know, teaching and talking about their lives. I suppose, I mean, because I spent so many years living on Easter Island, I've always had, of course, a special, I suppose, favoritism towards the history of Easter Island, because I think it embodies just what an unusual part of the world the South Pacific is, which people often don't appreciate. But I think, you know, I grew up reading the books of Thor Heyerdahl, for example, and, you know, his Kon-Tiki expedition. And it was only really when I got to Polynesia that I could actually really understand what that voyage had really been. You know, the fact that six Scandinavian men got onto a balsa raft in South America and drifted into the Pacific, unsure even where they were going to end up. And of course, they ended up in French Polynesia, in the very heart of the Pacific. But I think it was stories like that that made me realize that that the South Pacific really appealed to adventurous people, that it's a part of the world that hasn't yet become so comfortable, that it does require a bit of planning. It does require a bit of an adventurous spirit to really get out there and see it.
0: And you'll be well rewarded if you design the trip properly and, as you like to emphasize, bring some understanding with you to your sightseeing and recognize that it's got natural wonders, but it's also got cultural wonders. James Grant Peterkin, author of South Pacific, thanks so much for being with us and sharing your passion for this part of the world.
1: Thank you, Rick, for having me.
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3: 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I'm Ben Brotmarkle, and coming up on Florida Frontiers, the weekly radio magazine of the Florida Historical Society, we'll discuss the book Orange Blossom 2.0. 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
4: 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WQCS weather. On the Treasure Coast this evening, expect a chance of showers and thunderstorms, tapering to partly cloudy overnight with a low near 75. Tomorrow turns mostly sunny early, then showers and thunderstorms likely by afternoon, high around 91. Isolated lightning possible tonight. Plan for changing skies. Current temperature on the Treasure Coast, 82. At WQCS.

0: Welcome back, everyone. This is Maximum Health, Quality Living with yours truly, Dr. Ken Gray. Thank you for joining us. We're so excited to have you with us. And as always, we have an amazing, amazing guest with us today. And her name is Dr. Jasmine Malik. Thank you for joining us.
1: Thank you for having me, Ken.
0: It's our pleasure. And a leading doctor in perimenopause, menopause, and longevity medicine in the UAE. So one of UAE's leading doctors. And so taking the time for us is genuinely appreciated. We've spoken briefly about some of the wonderful work you're doing and the importance specifically in this time of global health awareness, the striving of longevity, quality living, and specifically women's empowerment in this endeavor. There's some growing concerns, a lot of shifts. All of this I want to try to touch on with you, and I really appreciate you again doing this with us. So if you can tell me a little bit about your history and your how you ended up specializing in this area of medicine, that would be wonderful.
1: Yeah, sure. So, so I'm a doctor. I trained, actually, born and raised in Surrey in England, and moved to the UAE about 17 months ago now, bringing with me sort of all the skills that I've acquired, all the natural interests that I've acquired during my medical practice. So I'm a family medicine consultant primarily, and as you know, that's a very broad specialty, and I get to see children, women, men, elderly people. But I think naturally over the years, my natural direction has been towards women's health, in particular menopause and perimenopause. And I think I've naturally sort of gravitated to that because as I've gotten older, I've sort of looked back at my life and that of my mum's, and it's almost like the pennies sort of dropped at some point where I realized that, you know, when I was in my late teens, early 20s, my mother was going through the perimenopause and menopause, and she didn't really receive any kind of support or any help at all from her doctor. And in fact, she was gaslit into believing that she was an anxious individual that who was made to almost believe she had some problems at home that she didn't. You know, every time I would actually go with her to the doctors, the doctor would say, well, you can't sleep because there's clearly a problem at home that you're not telling me about. And we'd both leave these appointments baffled, thinking, well, we both know that we're all quite happy at home, but mom can't sleep, you know. And even to this day, if my mom goes to her family physician, she will probably still be told the same thing. And we're in 2026 now. And I think as I went through my training and everything, I sort of started thinking, I think all these years, mom's actually been in the perimenopause, didn't get the help that she needed. And I started going down a rabbit hole of, you know, looking into women's health, going on courses, spending my own money, you know, going on courses worldwide to learn all about women's hormones, perimenopause and menopause. And even to this day, we know still that hormones aren't classically taught in medical school, and even OBGYN trainees don't necessarily get the training that should happen regarding women's hormones. Even now, I think we're definitely improving and the needle is moving. But I think there was this natural penny drop moment, I would say about six, seven years ago, and I thought, hold on a minute, I need to focus as much energy as I can to help women who, just like my mum, had suffered or are suffering. And interestingly, I also identified as someone that went through the perimenopause quite early. In my mid-30s, I definitely had signs and symptoms of the perimenopause and hormonal decline, things like hot flashes, anxiety, palpitations, irregular menstruation, for example. And you know, naturally, when I went to the doctor, the GPs, I was offered an antidepressant, you know. So there's still so much work to be done. I think there's so much training that needs to be done to healthcare professionals, and also so much awareness that needs to be provided to every woman on the planet, I would say, ranging from young girls to, you know, women in the midlife and beyond, and also boys. I think, you know, I do a lot of talks, you know, for companies, talking about various women's health issues, whether it's breast cancer or whatever. And I do say to the men in the room, this applies to you guys as well, because every man here has a close woman in their life, or women in their life. Every man has a mother. Every man has a significant female in their life. And the more we can all understand each other, the better, I think, there'll be better harmony in workplaces, in homes, in society. So that's a little bit about how my practice has evolved into really focusing on women's health and menopause.
0: Mm-hmm. There's so much to unpack there. And, you know, obviously it's commendable for you to take on such a huge and absolutely necessary mission. And it is a global one, because we have so many cultures that disregard the importance of the female presence within just how health differs, right? The needs. I have had so many talks, I can't tell you, with young girls in my practice that are brought in by their mothers and going through anxiety and stress and so forth. And, you know, just around that monthly time, the menstrual cycle, for instance, where they are in sports and they're expected to perform at the same level, but then they're exhausted and they're not understanding why they're crying, not sleeping. And, you know, that's such a basic level of education that should be at this point common within the family setting, that it's not. And it's not because it's not being taught in the universities or schools to the doctors, and the doctors are not imparting that knowledge onto the families. So they end up prescribing drugs and things, like you said, anti-anxiety medications and things, which should not be the first you know, step. There should be an awareness of the feminine, you know, health tendencies and wellness tendencies and needs and dietary requirements and rest requirements and all of these things, which, and then, yeah, of course, the spouses or boyfriends or all of these, the partners in these situations need to be understanding and aware. And a lot of it is not taught, so therefore it creates a lot of chaos and dysfunction in homes and relationships and, I mean, in job situations, everywhere, right? It's a big deal. So this needs to change. This needs to become more commonplace. And I'm concerned also a little bit about the, when you go into this, the answer seems to be for a lot of women, well, just get on hormones, right? And this is obviously a later stage. A lot of the work needs to start in the teens. Once a woman starts having the menstrual cycle, and maybe even before, there should be some education. Now, fast forward, let's talk first about the most direct aspect of your work, which would be an individual woman going through perimenopause or menopause. What would be the solutions? What would be that conversation? And then we can work our way back.
1: I think, first of all, just understanding what might be happening is actually quite comforting to know, because I hear time and time again women who are in their 40s coming in and saying, I don't really know what's wrong with me, but something's off. I don't feel like myself. I'm not the person I used to be. And they always say, well, how long do you have? You know, there's never one single symptom. It's a whole array of symptoms that present. And they don't know if they're linked or not. And quite often they are all linked, because we know hormones are a whole body, whole organ sort of, you know, they have an impact on the whole body, right? So I think understanding that, you know, tying up sort of all the symptoms into an explanation where it's appropriate to say that this, you know, this could be the perimenopause. I do say to a lot of my women that, look, we can't deny that the perimenopause happens. We can't deny that after your late 20s and early 30s, the hormones do decline. So we need to stop being in denial that this isn't happening. It is absolutely happening. We can't deny that. But some people are quite lucky. They don't get symptoms until later. Some people don't get symptoms at all, but some people do. And what I always say is it all starts with an explanation, and then it's like, oh, this sigh of relief. It's like, okay, fine, I'm not going mad. There's a reason for it. Secondly, I would always say lifestyle changes and, you know, things like eating well, sleeping enough, exercising are crucial. However, what sometimes I see is actually women are so anxious, not sleeping, have so much fatigue, have so much brain fog, that the thought of having to make all these big lifestyle changes for them makes them feel worse, actually, because they're like, well, I don't have the motivation to do that. And the fact that you're telling me to do it and I won't do it makes me feel like I'm going to fail, you know?
0: Yeah.
1: So what I always say to these women is, okay, well, look, it's something we've got to think about at some point, but let's see what we can do to help optimize you. So I don't knee-jerk say, let's start you on hormones. What I do is I start with some basic labs, you know, just checking for anemia, checking for vitamin D deficiency, B deficiencies, checking thyroid function, which we know can go a little bit wild with the hormonal fluctuations of perimenopause. And I optimize as much as I can. If someone's having incredibly heavy periods, I try to reduce that bleeding. I try and look for reasons. And then, you know, I will also just look at very basic things. Are you drinking 20 coffees a day? Is that why?
0: Wow. I love what you're saying, because everything you're saying makes so much sense and needs to be more, you know, we talked about, you cannot just start with the hormones. You have to go, adrenal fatigue, all of these things matter, right?
1: Mm.
0: Yeah.
1: Absolutely. You've got to kind of look at the whole person, their mind, their spirit, their physical body, their home life. You've got to ask about their relationship. Yes. You've got to ask about work. And then you've got to dig and find out what is keeping you down, what's causing this fatigue and the brain fog. You know, just the other day I found a lady whose vitamin B12 is in her boots, and it's such a basic test. And actually, that's probably why she's got brain

0: fog, you know, so we don't always have to leap to hormones. We need to sort of check everything, you know, we need to put a fishing net out and find and look for anything that could be deficient, anything that could be a little bit abnormal, try and fix those things. And they, some of them have quite easy fixes as well, you know, and then we need to keep checking in. So I always say to my patients that do the best are the ones that check in with me every 2 or 3 weeks, because it's that constant feedback that you get from them that helps you help them, you know. And if, for example, the symptoms are classic sort of menopause symptoms, like hot flashes, night sweats, this waking up at 3 a.m., this doom feeling, this irregular period, then yes, we can start hormones. I always say we can start hormones one by one as well. We can start progesterone first. We can even start a little bit of testosterone, or we can start all three if the symptoms are matching up with deficiencies in hormones. And also we do have, obviously, blood tests, we have urine tests and things like that that we can do that sort of confirm the suspicion of hormonal decline, you know.
1: With the
0: perimenopause is a bit of a chaotic time, you know. 1 month your hormone, your estrogen could be sky high, 3 months later it could be quite low. So, you know, that's also worth telling women that what we're discussing today might be different to what we're discussing in 3 or 4 months time as well.
1: Right.
0: You know, it's an evolution.
1: So there's two things that one, when you said 20 cups of coffee a day, that pattern comes from something, and that pattern is generally a perceived solution to mask, really, by choosing to mask symptoms, right? And that one is the energy component, the idea that we can drink this coffee or caffeine and therefore have more energy to achieve the things that we think we should be achieving in a day, that maybe we did when we were 20 or so, you know, for a woman, right? Working out as much, still being the energized spouse, still being the active mother, and still, of course, being the person at work. So there's all of those hats that they wear. And in this day and time. Now, why is that caffeine approach wrong, and how does that lead to other things that also are masking of symptoms, and what are some of those other choices that women seem to be making, especially when they talk in your menopause circle, which is something genius that you formed, I read about. So let's touch on that.
0: I feel like when any person, whether you're a man or a woman, if you start feeling like the days are drag, you feel depleted, naturally, unfortunately, what I've seen in my 16-year practice is that people look for something to try and help. And unfortunately, those things can be to the detriment of our health as well. So caffeine is one, you know, trying to keep up with your energy demands. You know, women are wearing several hats these days. I feel like this generation of women are the most stretched, in, if I'm honest. You know, they are trying to hold a career. They're trying to raise kids. They're trying to care for their elderly parents. They're trying to pay the bills and, the car finance and all of that. And the cost of living is higher than it's probably ever been. So I think they're trying to just keep up with the energy demands based on them, and then it snowballs out of control. The fatigue gets worse because you're not sleeping, because you're having all the caffeine, for example. And something else I do see as well is people do resort to alcohol more and more as well, as they feel worse and worse. So there's a knock on my door. I think that might be my son. I'm just a little busy. Is it urgent? Okay, just give me 10 minutes, okay? 10 more minutes. Thanks. Okay. Sorry.
1: No problem.
0: I'll start again at the beginning. Yeah. So we do see that, you know, people start looking towards other solutions to sort of numb the feelings, to numb, why do I feel this awful, to sort of forget about some of their problems at the end of the day, and also to try and give them a little bit of something back. The women are, especially in their 40s and 50s, they feel quite depleted. So they give themselves something. They'll give themselves that extra glass of wine or that vape, you know. And also specific to women are the same everywhere in the world, right? But what I can say about women in the UAE is that there is a bit of a grind culture here. You know, everyone has to work lots and, you know, rent's expensive and everything's expensive and you kind of have to just keep working to pay the school fees and keep up, right? So women end up coming to me, yes, drinking lots of coffee, taking probably 30 supplements under the sky, which they've accumulated over the probably year that they've been feeling awful, and sometimes drinking more and vaping and things like that. And we all know that these things snowball out of control and end up making you feel sometimes worse and still with no answers. Obviously, I see sometimes girls coming in with their mums for various reasons. And if the topic of hormones comes up, I always mention perimenopause and menopause, even if the patient in front of me is 14 years old, because I just think, like we learn about puberty and adolescence at school, we ought to learn about the hormonal journey that lies ahead of that. You know, we kind of talk about puberty, we talk about pregnancies, and we even talk about breastfeeding and things, but we never, I mean, I certainly didn't learn at school the word perimenopause or menopause. And I think, you know, in an ideal world and in the future, I would really like to see that hormonal trajectory being spoken about in its full entirety, not just stopping at the, you know, point of, you know, fertility and, you know, rearing children. You know, what about what happens after, you know? That I would like to see being spoken about in school. I mention it to all my female patients who do have daughters, and they say that they are having these conversations. And I think we will slowly but surely trickle the information through to the younger generation. And I hope that even through my menopause circle, as it grows in the UAE over the coming years and decades, I hope that, you know, more women bring their younger daughters or their younger co-worker to these circles. Mm-hmm. I had a woman that came who was 54 and her daughter was 30, but she sat outside, the daughter sat outside, you know, because she thought she was too young for the circle. And I always say no one's ever too young to come to these educational sessions about women's hormones, because women will always fall into that category at some point in their life, you know. And the more we understand, the more we're prepared, and the less sort of by surprise we're taken when all of these things happen. And also just knowing that there are solutions, and that as we get older, we need to sometimes work a little harder with our diet and our exercise, is going to be valuable. But I do feel like we're still really far away from that. There's a lot of work that needs to happen. I would like to introduce it in schools here in the UAE if I can. I know there's a lot of there's almost a little bit of taboo still to talk about things like the menopause openly and publicly, especially to younger people. It's changing slowly, but I think we definitely need to raise awareness amongst younger people.
1: Yes. 100%. And you're not alone. It's a cultural and social shift that needs to happen globally. I don't know any place in the world where it doesn't need to have some more attention, just because it's, you know, it's an ass. I think we've seen a shift with everything from cervical cancer being spoken about to, right, all the different cancers. That's been within just the last few decades. So yeah. Preventative, and as you, one of your expertise approaches to women's health is also in the area of longevity. And longevity has a lot to do with these life patterns and choices, right? And so much is surrounded around the menstrual cycle, and then, of course, later on, perimenopause and menopause. And the awareness, like you said, diet, exercise. And, of course, there are treatments. As a practitioner of Eastern medicine, we have a saying that this time in a woman's life should not be viewed as a negative in terms of menopause. It's a way of actually extending the woman's life by shutting down some of the processes that have been turned on for so long to create life. Now this part of her life is for her. And so if a woman is understanding of changing the consumption of maybe superfoods and different nourishment levels and paying attention more to sleep and aspects of health that build them, they can end up living a more fruitful and full life into their, you know, 50s, 60s, and so forth. without having this idea that, okay, we still need to be doing this amount of energy output. Doesn't mean that life stops. It means that the focus of self is a little bit more a part of that process of living, right? Rather than just giving it all to your kids, having kids and so forth. So there's that. And of course, there's other treatments, and acupuncture has been very helpful to a lot of patients. And I think the awareness of that and yoga, not just rigorous exercise, but I use the word a lot. And I say to them, think about nurturing. Nurturing choices is a big word when I deal with women's health. And I don't know that a lot of women are taught to nurture themselves. And it sounds like you are giving that empowerment and that teaching, which is valuable, which will extend way past what you can do to them. But doing for them is that education. How can women find you that may not be there in your area that can see you physically? Do you offer online opportunities to join the menopause circle or speak with you and consult with you?
0: I think it's a really great idea. I definitely want to offer that in the future. I am that very woman that I just spoke about, the woman that is giving a lot. I work many, many hours. I wish I could do more of the menopause circles that I offer. But I think you raise a really good idea, which is I would absolutely like to make the offering more global, because we women, we're all the same. It doesn't really matter where we live or where we come from. And I'm easy to access on Instagram, and happy for anyone to send me a message. And if I can help, then I absolutely will. Again, where I have time, I try to make sort of useful content, little videos about educating my audience on, you know, cases, so that someone might one day say, oh, that's the same as me, and maybe, you know, maybe that's me, maybe I'm in the perimenopause, or maybe I need to look after myself more, or, you know, one of those sort of realizations that maybe something needs to shift, you know. And I do try my best to create content like that to educate and empower all women of all ages. So yeah, happy to be reached on Instagram. Happy for people to watch my content, obviously, and wonderful. Also in the future, yeah, I think, Dr. Ken, you raise a really great idea, which is the offering of the menopause circle should be global and it should be virtual.
1: Wonderful. And yeah. Dr. Jasmine Malik, thank you as an authority in perimenopause, menopause, and longevity, not only in the UAE, but obviously globally. We appreciate you so much for your input and your inspiration. Do you want to share any websites or the Instagram handle really quick?
0: Yeah, the Instagram handle is Dr. Jasmine, so DrJasmin .Dubai. There's no E at the end of my name. And yeah, happy to be contacted on there. I get lots of questions all the time, and at the end of my day, usually when I'm in bed, I'll send a voice note back or, you know, some advice that hopefully will help.
1: Well, this has been another Maximum Health Quality Living with yours truly, Dr. Ken Gray, and it's been brought to you in part by Vell Health. 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
9: 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I'm Ben Brokemarkle, and coming up on the program, Julia Tuttle is widely known as the Mother of Miami, but that title should be shared with Mary Brickell.
10: And finally, after all the 100 years now, I think Mary Brickell particularly is really going to be someone that the people of not just Miami but Florida can be proud of, because she really founded a city.
9: We'll discuss Spain and the American Revolution.
11: Once Spain entered the war, its military actions against British troops at Natchez, Mobile, and Pensacola played a vital role in the final victory.
9: And we'll talk about the history of how the Civil War is remembered in Orlando. All that ahead on Florida Frontiers.

0: Successful businesswoman Mary Brickle came to South Florida in 1871. She worked with Henry Flagler to bring the Florida East Coast Railway to Miami. In addition to managing large amounts of property with her husband William, Mary Brickle provided financial aid to the Seminole and African American communities, as well as white pioneers. B. Brickle is a descendant of Mary Brickle.
1: Mary and William Brickle were my great-great-grandparents, and I'd have to say I waited a long time to know that the stories about my great-grandmother would actually be written down and remembered.
0: B. Brickle made family documents available to Miami historian Cesar Becerra for his book Orange Blossom 2.0. The apocryphal story of the founding of Miami centers around Julia Tuttle. It's said that after the big freeze of 1894-95 that devastated citrus crops in north and central Florida, Tuttle sent an orange blossom to Henry Flagler to demonstrate that Miami was unaffected. Becerra says that Mary Brickle's essential role in the development of Miami is often overlooked.
2: Miami is a city that obviously is known internationally, but here in Florida, there's one story that has always kind of run over and over again, that Miami was born because of a lady named Julia Tuttle, and she did have a part of it, but the myth is that she sent Flagler these orange blossoms and lured him down to Miami. Well, the story is far more complicated, and more importantly, without Mary Brickle, the deal would have fallen flat. Mary actually owned 125 critical acres in West Palm Beach, pinning Flagler from even dreaming of moving. Then 2,000 acres in Fort Lauderdale that he was not going to go around. And then, of course, 2,000 acres in Miami. So there's many reasons why she has been marginalized, but we have started the process to kind of recognize how important she was, and possibly even more so. So that's what the book is about. That's the reason it's called 2.0 is that it's, to us, the real story, the real telling of the story of Miami's birth.
0: In his book, Orange Blossom 2.0, Becerra describes Mary Brickle's lesser-known contributions to the development of Miami that are overshadowed by Julia Tuttle's.
2: Miami grew up on the north bank of the river because Henry Flagler reneged on his deal to cross the river with a bridge before he brought the railroad. So when people peripherally see the city in the early days, they think it's on the north bank. They think it's on Julia's property. But if you look at the original document that all signed, beginning with Mary Brickle's signature first, you see 1 mile square north of the river and 1 mile square south of the river. But because the bridge wasn't built in time, something that the Brickle's lawyer pointed out, not good, even Flagler's lawyer, said the Brickles are sore. We got to fix this. So most people think it was all Julia, and that's just not the case.
0: Becerra says that not only does Julia Tuttle get most of the credit for founding Miami, the famous story of her sending an orange blossom to Henry Flagler isn't even true.
2: The true story came out November 20th, 1920, when James Ingram, Henry Flagler's right-hand man, tells the story of what he did. He brought a box 4x4x4 foot tall with different tree clippings dipped in towels, wet towels. When he brought them to Flagler, his question was, is this true, gentlemen? Is this true that Miami had been spared from the frost of 1895? And Ingram says, yes, we brought these ourselves. So the adage that Julia sent them is also contestable. But then he says, comma, and I've also brought two contracts, one from Mary Brickle and one from Julia Tuttle.
0: The book offers many reasons why Mary Brickle has been minimized in the story of early Miami, but Becerra says that she deserves credit for helping to create the city.
2: What was Mary Brickle doing in ownership of 6,000 acres? She certainly wasn't putting a squash court in her backyard. She was building a metropolis. She knew exactly what she was doing. So this has about 20 reasons why you have not heard of Mary, and some of it's political. Some of it's the fact that she was born in England, then moved to Australia. She's not a United States, you know, born and bred. And when you're doling out mother and father certificate, that just doesn't play, especially in Miami of the old days. And lastly, she was friendly to the African-American community, which in a way was a kind of a no-no in that zone, in that era of time, and also to the Seminole community. She was known to give microloans without any contract out of her pocket to help families. And in one case, moved a family out of danger, literally in a moment where a burning cross was put in their yard, and bought them a piece of property to get them out of danger. So we can go on and on, but those are some of the gist.
0: Mary Brickle and her husband William were a very powerful and influential couple in the early days of Miami, which Becerra believes may have made them unpopular.
2: There's a great article in that was written by a historian named Joe Konecz that said, not everybody liked the Brickles. And there were reasons why people were kind of already on the wrong foot with the Brickles. They had so much power. They had the first bank, the first commissary, the first store, the first post office, a lot of power on the South Bank. So when the building is happening on the North Bank, people still have to travel to the South to get their mail. So all these things, but you can't really remove their input, and their input is big. And the irony is the Brickles probably wouldn't care, but I care when people are constantly forgotten.
0: Mary Brickle cared deeply for Miami. In December 1921, just a month before she died, Mary Brickle wrote a letter to the Miami Herald advocating for improvements to the city, such as the widening of streets.
2: She's critical of Flagler and what he's done, and basically sold to the highest bidder, the quickest bidder. And she said that in my communities, I endeavor to make the wide boulevards and the annexes and the roundabouts so that it would be a pleasant issue to live in.
0: As a descendant of William and Mary Brickle, B. Brickle is pleased to see their story documented.
1: It was fantastic when I received a cold call from Cesar, because while we had told stories in our family, it was kind of understood that, well, that had all been forgotten. A lot of the good things that Mary and William had done didn't matter anymore. Julia Tuttle was getting all the press. So I received a cold call from him, and he wanted to come and visit me in South Carolina. And for some reason, I just liked the sound of his voice. He came up. I had a lot of old papers that he hadn't seen. And finally, after all the 100 years now, I think Mary Brickle particularly is really going to be someone that the people of not just Miami, but Florida can be proud of, because she really founded a city.
0: We spoke with B. Brickle and Cesar Becerra about the book Orange Blossom 2.0 at the Miami

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0: Joining us now is Connie Lester, Associate Professor of History at the University of Central Florida, Director of the Riches Digital Archiving Project, and Editor of the Florida Historical Quarterly. Connie, Florida does not often feature in histories of the American Revolution. Although East Florida was under British control, it did not join the other 13 colonies in their rebellion and became a safe haven for many loyalists fleeing retribution from American patriots. New Orleans and the Louisiana Territory under Spanish control played an important role in furthering American aims as Spain fought to regain control over Florida.
1: Henry B. Motti, a high school history teacher and graduate student at LSU, examined the role of Spanish and American diplomats, spies, and soldiers in waging the Revolutionary War along the Mississippi River and the Gulf Coast in a 2021 article published in the Florida Historical Quarterly. Motti argues that, quote, Americans wasted no time in engaging in diplomatic and martial affairs by aggressively pursuing diplomacy and contact with Spanish representatives who helped secure resources needed for other theaters of operation, end quote. Indeed, he claims, U.S. initiative toward cultivating supply lines and military operations along the Mississippi and Gulf region significantly shaped wartime events. Motti claims that within weeks of the Declaration of Independence, letters between the Spanish government in Madrid and Philadelphia opened channels for essential cooperation between the two governments as Spain secretly rendered supplies to the revolutionaries. Although Spain would not officially enter the war until 1779, and then only as a co-belligerent with France, its position as the controller of the Port of New Orleans made it a vital partner in moving essential war material through the Gulf and up the Mississippi River. Once Spain entered the war, its military actions against British troops at Natchez, Mobile, and Pensacola played a vital role in the final victory. Spain always acted not simply in support of the Americans, but with the goal of regaining the whole of Florida, which had been lost in the Treaty of Paris at the end of the French and Indian War in 1763. In 1762, King Louis XV secretly ceded to Spain the vast Louisiana lands west of the Mississippi, including New Orleans. Spain reluctantly accepted the cession, although concerned about the hidden costs that included managing the problematic economic history of the city. However, the recognition that the land could act as a buffer to thwart incursions into silver-rich Mexico and provide a strategic base to control the Gulf persuaded King Carlos III to accept the offer. The Spanish did not arrive to establish their presence in New Orleans until 1766, although the British exerted their presence within months of the acquisition of Florida. A strong Spanish military contingency under the command of Irish-born Spanish General Alejandro O'Reilly arrived in New Orleans aboard 24 ships to put down a rebellion in 1769. Having established a strong presence, the Spanish government set out to dominate the Gulf. Diplomacy between Spain and the Americans always operated under a cloud of mutual suspicion. Both sides recognized the potential areas of future conflict, even as they partnered against a common foe. All three nations, Spain, Britain, and the U.S., maintained active spy networks to protect their own interests.
0: Connie, within this alliance of convenience, how did Spain both further its own aims and assist the American forces in the defeat of the British?
1: Motti points to several specific areas that aided both countries. For the Americans, access

0: access to military supplies was critical. Spain controlled New Orleans throughout the period, although control of the Mississippi was more problematic. Spain also made the U.S. a favored trading partner with Havana. Philadelphia merchant Oliver Pollock, already well known in the Caribbean and Havana, paved the way for American access to Spanish goods. A month after the Declaration of Independence, Captain George Gibson arrived in New Orleans seeking aid from the Louisiana governor. With Pollock acting as an interpreter, he negotiated a supply of arms, ammunition, clothing, and quinine. Aware of the critical need to deal with New Orleans, the Continental Congress soon appointed another Philadelphia merchant with ties to New Orleans, George Morgan, as Indian agent in the Pennsylvania West. Initially, Spanish officials were reluctant to take up arms against the British, as no official declaration had come from Madrid. But as one New Orleans official wrote to Morgan, quote, "Should anyone in the city engage in trade, I will ignore it and pretend not to know about it," end quote. The movement of men and supplies through New Orleans also made it an important point for obtaining news about the conflict in the East. In 1778, the U.S. Committee of Secret Correspondence officially appointed Pollock as a commercial agent for the government, and Spain, quote, "expanded Spanish trading privileges in New Orleans," end quote. Spanish gunpowder supplied American troops at the Battle of Sarasota, an American victory that brought France into the war. Spanish money and supplies aided George Rogers Clark in his efforts against the British and their Indian allies in the Illinois country. Spain was not engaged in charitable giving. The Spanish government expected something in return, specifically assistance in keeping the Mississippi River open to commerce. That meant removing the British from control over the forts at Natchez and Manchac. Virginia Governor Patrick Henry, with an eye on future land speculation opportunities, petitioned the Continental Congress, quote, "to authorize the conquest of those two posts," end quote. When Henry further suggested a joint military action against British in West Florida, the Spanish government demurred, since West Florida was one of Spain's objectives, and they did not want to jeopardize Spanish-American relations in the future. In 1778, James Wiling, a U.S. naval officer, led a raid along the lower Mississippi River that briefly captured the two forts, but also included looting and harassment and almost caused the Spanish to rethink their support. In 1780 and 81, as British concerns shifted to protection of the sugar-producing Caribbean islands, Spanish forces in New Orleans launched successful attacks against the Mississippi River forts and Mobile before moving against Pensacola, which capitulated on May the 9th, 1781. Upon learning of the conquest, Samuel Huntington, president of the Continental Congress, wrote, quote, "We deem this a common cause and wish you future success, for we wish to maintain the most sincere and perpetual friendship with your nation," end quote. Motti claims that the victory in West Florida set the stage for the American victory at Yorktown, the end of the war, and the 1783 Treaty of Paris. Spain quickly reasserted its control over East and West Florida. The United States would acquire the vast Louisiana territory, including New Orleans, through purchase from Napoleonic France in 1803. In 1819, Spain ceded Florida to the United States through the Adams-Onis Treaty, with the American control over everything east of the Mississippi River. Memory of the role of Spain in the Revolutionary War faded.
1: And it's particularly important to remember this history, with 2026 marking the 250th anniversary of the American Revolution. Thanks, Connie.
0: You're welcome.
1: Connie Lester is Associate Professor of History at the University of Central Florida, Director of the Riches Digital Archiving Project, and Editor of the Florida Historical Quarterly.

0: From PRX, this is the Moth Radio Hour. I'm your host, Peter Aguero. In this show, we are turning the spotlight to a department at the Moth that has been meaningfully changing lives for over a decade, the Moth's Education Program. Since we first walked into a school in 2012, we've worked with more than 2,300 high school and college students from New York City, from around the country, and around the world. Today, we're listening to some of our more recent stories. Some were told on stage for the first time right after the students had taken an 8-week workshop, and others got a few tries at telling before we got to hear them again. Just in time for back to school, we theme this hour Fresh Starts. These workshops usually start with folks sitting in a circle, introductions, a little known fact about yourself, and then the ice starts to break before it all tumbles down and we're ready to be vulnerable together. You know, I used to be a classroom teacher about 3 lifetimes ago, and teaching's always given me this tremendous satisfaction. I really missed it, and I started going to the Moth Slams in 2007, and one day, the producer, Jen Hickson, asked for volunteers to teach storytelling for the Moth. I jumped on it, and I bugged Jen about it for weeks until I got on the roster. I've been teaching with the Moth now for 18 years. It's a tremendous honor, and there's a joy that comes from teaching folks how to be honest with themselves and how to talk about it in a crystal clear way. You go into these classrooms and you talk to these kids, and no one's ever listened to them like this before. They haven't ever had the opportunity to get in front of people and say something from their mind without having to convince anybody of the value of what it is they're saying. Most of these kids, you get in there and they're like, I don't have any stories. There's nothing I have to say. No one's going to care. And by the end of that 6 or 8 weeks or however long you get to spend time together, they figured it out. They realize it, that their stories have value. Their experiences are real. They're theirs, and they can help themselves and they can help others. All you got to do is start at the beginning and tell the truth. So, this hour is focused on the Moth Education Program, Moth EDU for short. So sit back and listen. No pressure. You won't be graded on your participation. Our first story comes from Arava Chaykin. Arava participated in the Moth Story Lab, which is an 8-week storytelling workshop, in person or virtual, for high school students in New York City and around the country. She went on to tell her story at the Education Grand Slam. Here's Arava.
1: I was entering high school at a progressive religious school, and it was considered progressive because there were mixed gender classes. I walked in on my first day with a brand new dress that went below my knees and a boatload of optimism. I was really excited for this school because this was the only Jewish school in the tri-state area that offered BC calculus. And I decided, because I knew someone who did it, that I was going to take BC calculus my sophomore year. And in preparation, I took Algebra 2 the summer before high school. I looked at my schedule that first day, and I saw that third period on Monday was Algebra 2. The school didn't know me. I didn't know them. I'm sure it would all be okay, and by Tuesday morning, I'd be in a pre-calculus class. You know that really annoying kid in math class who sits in the front row, has their hands super glued in the air, and doesn't let the teacher finish asking the questions before answering? I was determined to be that kid. After class, I went up to my teacher and showed him my transcript. He looked at me and he said, "It's my first day too. I don't know what I'm doing. You're going to have to go talk to the head of the math department." In order to find the head of the math department, I had to find the math department, which was also known as the bunker. Located in the basement of my school, it had no windows, no natural light, just flickering halogen lights that cast everyone in a sickly pallor. The head of the math department looked at my grade in Algebra 2, and then he looked at me, and he told me, "We'll see after your first test." That's a little unreasonable, but not totally unreasonable. I got an 102 on my first test. Wonderful. He looked at my 102, and then he looked at me, and he said, "We'll see after your second test." That was 102 not enough? I didn't do as well on my second test. I got a 98. He looked at my 98, and then he looked at me, and he said, "It's too late in the school year. You can't take pre-calculus this year. I'm sorry." I thought this was ridiculous, and my mother thought this was ridiculous, so by the end of that day, I was signed up for an online pre-calculus class outside of school. I should mention at this point that when someone else asked the head of the math department why I couldn't take BC Calculus my sophomore year and pre-calculus my freshman year, he explained that they didn't have enough resources for me. They did have 4 boys, though, taking advanced math at the time, so I guess 4 is just the maximum. At the end of my freshman year of high school, I returned to the bunker with my pre-calculus grade. He looked at my pre-calculus grade, and then he looked at me, and then he looked at the A-plus again, and he looked at me and he said, "You know, we have this program where you can take pre-calculus over the summer." I pointed to my grade and I told him, "I've already taken this class," and he said, "No, our pre-calculus is different." After spending that summer taking pre-calculus, I can testify that the unit circle is still the unit circle, no matter where you learn it. I was allowed to take BC Calculus my sophomore year. And for the first time in my high school math career, I really felt like I was flying. I was learning integrals. I was learning derivatives. I learned something called a Taylor series, which is really cool. It's when you have a function, and then you use derivatives to approximate that function in a series. And as you add them up and you add more terms to the series, the closer and closer it approximates the function, and it's just beautiful to watch. It's also how calculators do math. And so it really broke my heart a little when an older boy who had taken BC Calculus his sophomore year came up to me and told me that maybe it wasn't such a good idea to take it your sophomore year because he got a 4 and I'd have to work really, really, really hard to get a 5. I was not interested in taking pre-calculus a third time, so I continued on. And later on that year, a freshman boy asked me whether it was a good idea to take BC Calculus my sophomore year. And after further questioning, it came out that he had actually been offered the spot and wasn't even sure whether he wanted it. Another freshman girl came up to me with the same question, and I told her it was a fantastic idea, and if she really was interested, she should email the head of the math department. Before we both went our separate ways, me to history and her to Hebrew, she told me teasingly, "You better get a 5, which is the highest score you can get on an AP, so I can take this class too." She was only joking. Later on, I went to math class, and I was learning integration by parts. And while my math teacher was in the middle of writing out a U, he all of a sudden capped his marker, placed it carefully in the tray, and turned around to face me. He clasped his hands together and told me, "If you don't get a 5 on this exam, it'll reflect badly on me, and it will reflect badly on you. So you have to get a 5. No pressure, but you have to get a 5. I did, in fact, get a 5 on the BC Calculus exam. Maybe because I took Algebra 2 twice and Pre-Calculus twice. And I no longer attend that school. But more importantly, that freshman girl, she's taking BC Calculus there as a sophomore. Thank you.
0: That was Arva Chaykin. She is now at university, and would you believe she majors in computer science and math? Arva still loves Pascal's Triangle and a Taylor series, and is a member of the university's debate team.

0: Our next story was told by Edie Wadman. We met Edie at the Moth Story Lab here in New York. Here's Edie at the Moth's Education Grand Slam in the spring of 2025.
1: I grew up in this weird suburban neighborhood of Brooklyn, perfect for Verizon commercials, because the houses look like they could be anywhere, and the streets look like they were made for playing Kick the Can. I had four friends growing up who lived on Kick the Can Street, aka the cul-de-sac around the corner from my house, and so all throughout elementary school I would go over there, and we would make up games, most of which involving eating dirt. And as we got older and we reached middle school, I would go over there and we would sit on the cul-de-sac and plan our future. Specifically, a backpacking trip around Europe that we would take the second that we graduated from high school. In order to fund said trip, we needed funds, so we came up with business ideas. Starting a famous clothing line, starting a famous rock band, anything that can make us lots and lots of money. But growing up, I was always more of a realist. And when we were kids, I was the first one to suggest that maybe we bring the dirt eating to a gentle close. And as we got older, I was the first one to point out that none of us could really sew, never mind play a musical instrument. But at 12 years old, there was one business idea that I thought could take us to Europe. And that was babysitting. So one day, we walked around the neighborhood and we plastered flyers on every single lamppost with our 12-year-old phone numbers written in block print. What could go wrong? And we waited, and we waited, and when we waited some more, and when weeks passed and we hadn't received a single call, I was crushed. 4 years later, I tried again. It took until about a month before my 16th birthday for me to finally book my first gig. The big girl way, not through flyers on lampposts, but through Facebook. My first gig was around the corner from Kick the Can Street, so I knew the route well. I walked over confidently, went up the elevator confidently, walked down the hallway confidently, shook their hand confidently. I had felt ready to take care of kids since I was a kid, so I was feeling pretty confident. I waved goodbye. I turned to the baby. And then it began. The ear-splitting scream and the blubbering tears. Her mom was probably still in the elevator. It had been 15 seconds. There was no way I could ask for help now that would ruin my Facebook reputation. And so I waited. 10 minutes, 20 minutes. I bounced her on my hip. I cradled her in my arms the way one does to a baby, so I have heard, but nothing helped. At this point, she was foaming at the mouth like a James Bond villain. Clearly, I was killing her. And so I gave in. I called her mom. I was like, hey, any chance you're still in the neighborhood? I don't really know what to do right now. And she was so nice. She was like, don't worry, girl. I'm right up the block. Come on over. And so we went on over. I took the baby downstairs. I asked the UPS man for help with the buttons and the straps and the mechanics of the stroller because it is not self-explanatory. And we went down the block and there her mom was. And she was all, hey, girl. And I was all, hey, girl. And she was so nice. We spent the rest of the hour talking about Brooklyn punk bands and what the kids are up to these days. But I felt like screaming, how should I know? How should I know what the kids are up to these days? I am not a kid. I am a babysitter. I thought that when I walked into that apartment, I would be treated like an equal. I thought that after I put the baby to sleep and her mom came home, we could sip sangria and talk about tariffs. But no. As soon as those 2 hours were up, she waved a very sweet goodbye and paid me in full all $30. But it was humiliating. I didn't want that money. It was clear she didn't take me seriously. No one was ever going to take me seriously the way that I had wanted to be taken seriously. So I was just going to give up. That was it right then, right there. No more of this. But I didn't give up because the Facebook post was still up. And not only was I still booking gigs, but I was raking them in and they didn't immediately start to get easier. No one tells you what to do when a 3-year-old puts pesto on his penis at the dinner table. But then they did start to get easier. I started to babysit for some older kids, and they taught me their own games, robot card games, indoor bowling. And I made up some new games of my own, mainly tricks to help get them to brush their teeth on time. And by the time their parents came home, they were always fast asleep. Somehow, along the way, I had become a pretty good babysitter. I eventually made enough money to pay for my portion of the European backpacking trip. We leave in a week. The day after I graduate from high school, just as we planned. 4 weeks after that, we arrive home. 2 weeks after that, I go to college in California, away from my parents and those kids and their parents in the street where I first attempted to play the mythological game of kick the can. It is a weirder feeling than I would have thought, knowing that I am about to go through this major transition from childhood into adulthood, officially. But it's also kind of nice being in such a liminal space. I don't want to be treated younger than I am. I never have. But I also kind of don't want to be treated older than I am. When I'm babysitting and I'm reading to a kid and they're laughing and they're having a good time and they slip up and they call me mom, it's super cute and it feels great because I know that I am doing an excellent job. But I realize that I like to go home after that and tell my own mom that that had just happened. Thank you.
0: That was Edie Wadman. Edie loves walking in Prospect Park and scanning the sky for pigeons flying in formation. She says she no longer eats dirt and has met more fellow herbivores than ever in her first year at Pomona College. She offered a bit of advice for her fellow babysitters. Never lie about knowing how to change a diaper. You will not get hired back. To see photos from Edie's trip to Vienna and the early days of her babysitting venture, please visit themoth.org.

0: In a moment, a journey in the woods and a game of manhunt. 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
0: From PRX, this is the Moth Radio Hour. I'm Peter Aguero. We've been listening to stories of turning over a new leaf and hitting the reset button. This next story reminds us that sometimes starting over means bringing a piece of the past with you. It comes from Max Twatko. Max told this at a Grand Slam at BK1 in Brooklyn, New York.
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8: I live in the woods. Not in a fun treehouse way or off-the-grid way, but I live in the woods in a way that my house is right here and the woods are right here. Actually, more like this. But I really never gave a lot of thought to them or cared much for them. Well, besides when I'd curse them for making my Wi-Fi lag while playing Fortnite. But that's up until I found myself playing Manhunt with my friends in March of 2019. And this game, I don't know if you guys know what Manhunt is, but it's like Tag on steroids. And this was a particularly kind of ethereal game of Manhunt, surreal game of Manhunt, because it was a monkey's wedding, which, for those of you who aren't as well-versed as myself in South African slang, is when the sun and the rain are happening simultaneously. So I don't know if you've experienced a monkey's wedding personally, let alone one in the woods, but it's beautiful, it's surreal. You can kind of see the rain and the sun plugging the gaps of the trees up above. And I was really just, I could feel myself in the moment. It felt like one of those moments where you're just present and you're having fun, smiling, laughing. And eventually we were tired, sweaty, probably pretty smelly, as teenage boys tend to be after they run around. So we started to head back towards my house. And when I crossed the threshold that kind of marks where the woods end and my backyard begins, everything rushed back to me. I felt this sense of guilt. And that's when I remembered the reason that we were here today. And it was for my sister, Scarlett Shiva, who had passed 24 hours earlier. And basically, a Shiva is when, in the Jewish religion, you have friends and family come and celebrate somebody's life that passed. And I felt guilty because my sister was gone, but I was here happy. And I had really only seen grief portrayed in movies or books, and I'd never seen it portrayed as a 10-year-old running around with his friends in the rain playing Manhunt. So I was kind of at a loss. The Shiva was ending, and my friends were leaving, and it started to really hit me, all of these emotions. So I went in to the house where my mom was, who's my confidant, and my biggest supporter. She always gives me the proper advice, I'd say. And I went to her and I told her, you know, is there something wrong with me? I mean, my sister died 24 hours ago and I'm here playing Manhunt with my friends, smiling, having a great time, as if nothing happened. And she said to me that if you let everything the world throws at you, big or small, get you down, then you're never going to be truly happy. And that my sister Scarlett would have wanted me to be free and live for the both of us. So at the time, I probably said something like, that's stupid, or just dismissed it, because I wasn't really in the mood to take advice, and I thought she was just helping me mask my weird coping mechanism. But I was tired, so I started to walk to my room, but my feet took a hold of me, and they took me to my sister's room. So I entered her room, and now this is going to sound really weird, but each person has a distinct smell, and when they're gone from the earth, their smell can still remain. And I smelled my sister as though she was there, and I sat down on her bed, and I could feel her sitting next to me. I could almost feel it. And then I laid down on the pillow, and I let my thoughts wander. I found myself, my thoughts swirling, and kind of a montage, like a movie montage of my memories that I made with her playing. I could remember us throwing water balloons at each other in our house in Pennsylvania, and I could even remember the car ride there where we fought the whole time, and she made my dad kick me out of the car. But then that's when I noticed that without all of those memories, her death wouldn't have had such a profound impact on me, and that their joy and pain can coexist. Kind of like that monkey's wedding. Even if it's raining, the sun can still shine. I let my eyes close, I went to sleep, and I had the best sleep of my life. Thank you.
0: That was Max Twackman. Max is a high school senior from Westchester, New York, and a soon-to-be Texas Longhorn. He's the founder of Voyaged, a nonprofit, expanding access to student travel. He loves telling and collecting stories, and he lives with his mom and a menagerie of rescue animals. I had the honor of hosting the show when Max told this story. It was a beautiful and cold night in Brooklyn, and I was stunned by Max's sophisticated and measured contemplation on grief. It stayed with me for a while. I got to have a conversation with Max recently, and it felt like a gift to get to sit with him just a little longer, and we wanted to share it with you. I'm just out of curiosity, you know, when you're young, you don't really have a sense of even what grief is. And as you get older, you're forced to deal with it because it's part of life. Because I feel like you carry that with you for a long time, you know?
9: Yeah, I mean, I definitely agree with that. I mean, I'd say that, like, it's kind of a sad thing to say, but, like, I feel like a lot of the time, you know, grief can be like almost dormant. And I mean, it's not like I don't think of my sister for months, but you know, it's not like at this point, you know, it's been 7-8 years.
0: Yeah.
9: And I, you know, it's sad to say, but I don't always think of her every day. I mean, obviously it's always gonna stick with you, you know, it can, you know, rear its head at different times, and it's always with you. That's for certain. So even though, you know, my life had kind of completely changed, you know, been turned upside down within a day, I was still kind of the same person. And in a lot of ways, my life was still the same. So, yeah, I think it's really kind of interesting how two things can really be true at once. And you can even feel multiple ways at once, even if they're contradicting emotions. So, yeah, I definitely think that was kind of a big, I guess, if I could impart a piece of information, that would probably be, you know, what my story was trying to impart.
0: Did you find it helpful to be able to give voice to it? Like, because it was very specific about the story, that it was about the grief and you very much stared it right in the face. So I guess
10: The real question is, like, did you find that to be a benefit for you?
9: Yeah, I think it really was a benefit because, I mean, obviously the people were one thing, like, you know, telling it in front of people, but I'd say, like, the most uncomfortable part to me was probably saying all that out loud because, you know, I mean, I'd say that I've always been, like, good about expressing my emotions, but at the same time, it's, you know, difficult to even want to think about that in my own head. And it was really nice to, I mean, I didn't go into the Moth program thinking that that was my story. I mean, I don't even fully remember how it came to be my story, but I, you know, it felt very cathartic to say out loud and express myself. And it was nice because it felt like more formatted than it kind of,
10: it gave a structure.
9: Really gave story, a structure. Yeah, exactly.
10: Yeah, it gave a structure to this amorphous bunch of feelings.
9: Mm-hmm.
10: Do you remember a moment, you know, anything from the workshop? Because it's fascinating. Like, how did I even get here? And it's from a series of questions that you don't even realize. So, like, was there any moments or questions or activities or insights that you remember that were really helpful in the workshop?
9: Honestly, I think there might have been one from you that kind of stuck with me. Like when I was telling it, it was maybe the dress rehearsal when we'd first met you.
10: Okay.
9: But I remember like the story was pretty final, but I, for some reason, wasn't saying like my sister Scarlett's name. And I mean, I didn't even realize that I wasn't saying her name, but I feel like when I put it in for me, it felt kind of honestly really good to say her name because when you kind of say someone's name, it feels more like, you know, they're kind of living, or even if they're not living, they're still, their memory is still living.
10: If there was something in your story or something that didn't fit and you'd love people to know, something about Scarlett or you and Scarlett?
9: I mean, there's a ton of things that come to mind, but the first thing that kind of comes to mind, which is kind of silly, but all of the bickering we did, even as young kids, we would literally bicker so much that on one of our family trips, my dad jokingly, obviously, told me to go out of the car. And then he said that he was going to leave me at the gas station while they were all at, like, that was how much we were fighting. But I always remember then right after you would make up, we were like really best friends. And even though we were young, I always like could tell her anything. And I just felt myself around her.
10: That's beautiful, man. Thank you so much for sharing. Max Trucco, everyone. In a moment, we head into a bumpy senior year and then to the start of law school when the Moth Radio Hour continues.

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7: From PRX, this is the Moth Radio Hour. I'm Peter Aguero. There's an embroidered sampler at my desk at home with a sort of mantra on it I came to with my therapist, Nadine. It says, I resent that I have to accept this. This pretty much sums up the way I believe we can make it through this maddening and beautiful world. With that in mind, here's Hope Guzzle. Hope told her story at a final share after a three-day Moth workshop with Fordham Law students learning to tell their own stories so they can better tell the stories of others. Here's Hope.
8: In June of 2024, I was diagnosed with stage 4 colon cancer, which was really inconvenient because I was supposed to be starting law school in August. It had been my lifelong dream to go to law school, and I'd already delayed it once. My junior year of college, I was diagnosed with stage 3 colon cancer, and I had to push my LSAT setting back, and I just could not go through that again. So I said, okay, I will fly home to beautiful, sunny Tampa, Florida, get my colon removed, and then we will figure out what kind of treatment I could get. The doctor presented me with two potential paths, either I could get chemotherapy and radiation, which would be incredibly invasive and was the more traditional approach. But some people in my situation could be eligible for a pretty revolutionary form of immunotherapy offered up in New York City, conveniently where I was planning to go to law school. So after I recovered, kind of, from surgery, my mother, my grandfather, and I flew up to New York, met with my genius, amazing doctor, Dr. Sirsak, over at MSK, and was cleared to go to law school. I was not only cleared for the treatment, but was cleared to completely live my life normally. She just suggested that maybe I lay back a little, relax, and maybe take law school a little bit easier than most people. So long as I did that, when I met back with her in January to ensure the treatment was working, all should be fine. I took her words of advice, paid my obscene amount of money to Fordham, and decided to ignore everything she told me. I decided I was going to be a killer. I wasn't going to talk to anyone. I was going to work 80 hours a week. I was going to live and breathe the law. And when I wasn't doing that, I was going to listen to legal podcasts. So suffice to say, I was really fun to hang out around. In doing so, I made myself incredibly sick. I would be studying nonstop so that I wouldn't sleep, and I really needed the sleep with the treatment, and then I'd get really bad brain fog, and then I would get back to studying, or I would be throwing up, and then I would be in the bathroom for hours, and I would think, oh my God, I missed that time I could have been studying. That was all I could think. So then I would stay up later, and then the brain fog would get worse. You get the idea. It really wasn't great. But I continued on like that until finals. I put my everything into it. I cared so much about these grades. For those of you who are in law school, first year grades are really shown to be the end all be all. They're so important to people. So I was putting that pressure on myself. You don't get your grades back until December, so I got to relax. When I came home, my mom said, I'm so happy to see you. Let's get that cancer appointment set up with your doctor. And I was like, oh, yeah, that's not great, but we'll go do that. So I get to relax. We fly up in January. I quickly learn that the day that MB is my doctor is the same day that I get my 1L grades back. This was devastating. I went from being kind of anxious about the appointment to super anxious about the grades. Like, that was all I could focus on. It was pretty ridiculous. My mom stays with me. We take the cab over from my apartment on the west side over to the Upper East to go meet with my doctor. She walks in, huge smile on her face. She says, the treatment is working so well. It's amazing. My mom's crying. I'm crying. She's crying. It was wonderful. My mom and I decide to go celebrate with some overpriced light Italian fare over at St. Ambrose. And yeah, we walk in. We have the warm wood paneling. We go sit down. I sit on this like weird kind of velvet booth where I'm just picking at my $50 really mediocre pasta, surrounded by the weirdest people ever. When my group chat starts blowing up saying, oh my God, 1L grade.

0: God, I always had a 4.0 and now I have a 3.7. How am I going to? No, that's not what I'm talking about. They were atrociously bad. And I just break down. I almost throw up. I'm so upset. But I, you know, splash some water on my face and go out back to my mom. She can tell I'm a little upset. She knows me pretty well, and I'm also horrible at hiding my emotions. And then she asks me what's wrong, and I say, well, Mom, to be honest, like the treatment stuff, that's like great, but my grades were like pretty bad, and I tell her this. And she looks at me and she goes, are you f***ing kidding me? You just found out that you aren't going to die, and this is what you're worried about? Some like slightly below average grades? Give me a break. And I knew she was right. I felt like I was dying, which is crazy because I literally just found out that I wasn't. But yeah, I just realized I couldn't control any of my emotions. So I say, wow, I'm being a psychopath right now. I really should not be acting like this. So I decide maybe I can't control how I feel in this moment, but maybe I should try to act like a normal person moving forward. So I do some crazy stuff. I start talking to people and I meet like three that I actually like, which is really exciting in law school. I start going on walks occasionally. I call my family members, even the really annoying ones. And I start to actually feel a little better. And this recovery of sorts wasn't perfectly linear. I definitely had moments where I kind of went back to the behavior that I was mirroring before. But I was better, and I was getting better. And the grades actually got better, which was really exciting. And the more I've leaned into work-life balance throughout the duration of my treatment, the better my outcomes have been. So while I would never say I was grateful for having had cancer, because that would be a big fat lie, I am grateful for what it taught me about balancing success and life. I can still go after these big, lofty goals while making sure and prioritizing having a bigger, more beautiful life. Thank you.
1: That was Hope Guzzle. Hope is originally from Tampa, Florida, and is in her third year of Fordham Law. She's excited to share that her treatment is wrapping up very soon. To celebrate and thank her amazing medical team, she'll be running the New York City Marathon in November to raise money for Fred's team, the official running team at Memorial Sloan Kettering to support cancer research. She's never run before, but this feels like a fantastic way to start. Woo!

0: Our final story is told by Andrew McGill. Andrew told us at the Education Mainstage Matinee, where once a year we invite schools to join us for two class periods in the morning to enjoy a live storytelling show. There's a DJ playing when they walk in. The lights are low. There's free merch. Andrew, who is about to share his story, was the host of the event. Here's Andrew, live at the Moss Education Mainstage Matinee.
1: I realized in high school, my report card never really matched who I was. Like, the comments on my report card never matched who I was. It was like, talks too much in class. I was like, yeah, I was just telling my boy on why Naruto is the best ninja. Has the ability to do better. I'm like, yeah, but you caught me on a bad day. Truly. Needs to improve their work ethic to reach their full potential. Okay, maybe. Okay, maybe the comments was right. And when I was planning my senior year schedule in the 11th grade, I told my guidance counselor, hey, I'll do whatever. I'm over school. And she's like, you need to take a 6:45 class, a sociology class. Can you do it? I was like, of course I can do it. She said, are you sure? I said, yeah. Who's the teacher? And she said, it's Mr. Bonavita. I said, the dean? She said, yeah. I said, the guy who takes people's hats off their head because it's against school policy? She said, yeah, that's the one. I was like, the guy who wears sandals and jeans all throughout the year? That's my teacher? I was like, this is going to be a breeze. So I remember starting senior year, 6:45, I walk into class, and yes, it was early. So I get into the building, I'm sitting down in class, and Mr. Bonavita is like, this class is going to be fun, but it is going to be a hard class.

0: You need to show up to class to pass. And I was like, all right, cool, whatever. And he said, look around. Everybody look around. And we looked around. And he was like, not everyone here is going to make it to the end of this semester. And I was like, we going to die? What's happening here? He's like, no, this class starts at 6:45 and not a lot of people are going to make it. You need the commitment, the effort, the time. And I was like, yeah, whatever, man. I got you. And for the next 2 weeks, I did not make it to that 6:45 class, folks. I was late every day. And like I said, he was a dean. So I would like be hiding in the lunchroom when I'd see him walk by. And he'd be like, yo, Andrew, you're 6'4", you're black. You can't hide. Why are you trying to hide from me? And he called me over and he said, hey, you're going to fail this class if you don't show up to class. You need to show up to this class. And I was like, ah, whatever. So the next day, I was like 15 minutes late, but I showed up to class. I got into class and he had these turntables set up. And I was like, yo, what's going on here? I thought it was a sociology class. And I go sit down and I asked one of my friends, I was like, yo, what's he doing? And he's like, yo, he's a DJ. I was like, damn, he's a teacher and a DJ? I was like, damn, the DOE's not paying anybody money. And he proceeded to tell us that history doesn't always repeat itself, but it does often rhyme. And then he mixed Single Ladies into Jackson 5, I Want You Back. And it blew my mind for a bit. I was like, what? And he explained to us, like, yo, this is what history, it rhymes and it does these beats, and I'm gonna explain it with my job. I'm a DJ when I don't teach. And it literally blew my mind. I was like, yo, this is actually insane. And from that, I was hooked on class. And I never missed a day. I mean, some days I'd be a little late, but, you know, he taught us, we used Dave Chappelle's Clayton Bigsby to talk about racism. We did The Whitest Kids You Know to talk about Abraham Lincoln and all his history and all his life. At the end of the year, I actually got into his historiography class and we got to go to DC. And we got to talk to one of the senators, a civil rights activist, John Lewis, and he told us, you got to get into the right trouble. And I was like, yo, this is amazing. And at the end of the year, I said, hey, Mr. Bonavita, I would love to be a DJ. Like, would you hire me? And he said, no. Yeah. You're lazy. You don't really come to class a lot. I'm not going to trust you with that. Like, if I did, DJing is a gift. What I'm going to give you is a gift. And I don't want you to, take it for granted. Cause this gift can take you anywhere. And I was like, all right, man. So I went home and I thought about all the stuff we learned in class. I was like, you know what? Let me just write a letter. I was like, that's what they do in government, right? When something's bad, you just write a letter to Congress, do something. So I wrote him a letter, put it in his mailbox. And he didn't say anything to me. And like a couple days before, you know, we got to graduate, and he says, hey, I'm going to take you on, and you're going to, you know, I'm going to give you a little internship and figure it out. And it's been 15 years, and I'm a DJ now. I'm a dean. And I'm really thankful for the gift that Mr. Bonavita gave me.
1: Andrew McGill is a high school English teacher, stand-up comic, and storyteller, born and raised in Brooklyn, New York. Andrew's been DJing for over 15 years and still works with Mr. B every week. He still enjoys and plays that mix. He's taught a bunch of kids that mix, but it is never as good as it was with Mr. B. To see photos of Andrew and Mr. B DJing, go to themoth.org. Do you have a story of your own fresh start? 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
2: It was Stockton, California in the 1970s, a conservative suburban town that used to be an agricultural mecca. Leonard Ronnie was a kid who wore pink button-up Oxfords to class in third grade, and he was teased relentlessly. It really didn't help that he was gentle and kind. After class one day, my third grade teacher, Mrs. Bumpus, handed out blue flyers announcing Little League tryouts to all the boys in our class. So I went up to her desk after class and I asked if I could have a flyer. And she very firmly said no, they were just for boys. And when I pressed her, she told me she didn't have any more flyers and I should go home. The extra blue flyers I saw her put back in her desk. Anyways, I immediately tried to think of a boy who might not want his flyer, and I remembered Leonard Ronnie. I ran to catch up to him, and I asked for his flyer, and he gave it to me. Even though I didn't know how to play, I went to the tryouts one cool Saturday morning and stood in the grass with dozens and dozens of 8 and 9-year-old boys waiting to try out. The male coaches stood watching us with their clipboards, and we lined up to run drill after drill. Even though I fumbled along, I didn't know how to play. It was the best day of my life. A week later, I got a call from my new coach, Larry Spraja, and I got instructions for our first practice. It turns out I was good at baseball, and I became one of the best players in our league. I hit the first ball over the fence, and I was nominated by the entire league to our all-star team in my last year. Those years were full of teasing, harassment, and indignities around being the only girl who ever played in our league, but I just didn't care. Every bit of practice, drilling, hours in the hot Central Valley sun, I just couldn't get enough. But none of it would have been possible without Leonard Ronnie. I hope he hears your story one day and he reaches out so I can thank him myself. That crunched up blue flyer stuffed at the bottom of this book bag was like Willy Wonka's golden ticket to me. It was a lifeline. Without Leonard Ronnie, I would have missed the first true love of my life, baseball.
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3: When I graduated from college in 2004, my dad's graduation gift was a dad-daughter trip of my choice anywhere in the world. I chose Athens, but as usual, he did what he wanted, booked us a 10-day fishing trip in Argentina instead. My dad is an outdoorsy Republican card-carrying member of the NRA, whereas I'm an indoorsy queer card-carrying member of the ACLU. My stomach sank as I remembered other dad-daughter trips, hauling antlers up mountains and silently suffering through his heavy-handed lessons about hunting and fishing techniques. A month later, we're in a creek in Argentina, and I'm crying behind my sunglasses as my dad yells at me, critiquing my pathetic cast. And then out of nowhere, he says, "You know who was really good at that? Your grandpa." I flash to my only memory of my dad crying when I was 10 years old. My grandpa had died, and the pastor asked for memories for the eulogy. And my dad said, "My dad taught me to fly fish." And he broke down and sobbed. And these two images of my dad crying and this memory of now in the creek fused together. And I realized my dad doesn't just want to give me a trip to Athens. He wants to give me his family legacy. And I don't fall in love with fly fishing that day. And my dad still doesn't understand me, but I understand him.
1: 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It wouldn't be possible without you. That's it for this episode of the Moth Radio Hour. We hope you'll join us next time, and that's the story from the Moth.

So I have to say, the more I listen to that, the more I hear patterns and get a sense of cohesion. But when I first put that on, I thought, what is this? And I didn't know what to make of it. Were the musicians

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6: Windsor Johnston with these headlines. U.S. Special Envoys Steve Witkoff and Jared Kushner have arrived in Russia in a renewed push for a peace deal. They will then travel to Kyiv on Sunday for talks with the Ukrainian president. President Trump says they'll present what he calls a concrete proposal aimed at ending the war. Prosecutors have not yet decided whether to retry Lindsey Clancy after her case ended in a mistrial on Friday. Clancy and the prosecution are due back in court on September 29th for a status hearing. Diesel prices continue to climb, reaching a new record high. AAA says the national average has now hit $5.88 a gallon. I'm Windsor Johnston, NPR News in Washington.

0: Now it's on to our final game, Lightning Fill-in-the-Blank. Each of our players will have 60 seconds in which to answer as many fill-in-the-blank questions as they can. Each correct answer is now worth 2 points. Alzo, can you give us the scores?
1: Of course. Shane and Annie are tied at 2, with Mo having the lead at 3.
0: All right. So, Shane and Annie are tied for second. I'm going to pick Shane to go first arbitrarily. Here we go. The clock will start when I begin your first question, fill in the blank. On Tuesday, the U.S. carried out more strikes against targets in blank.
2: Iran.
0: Right. On Monday, the Supreme Court ruled that construction of the new White House blank could proceed.
2: Ballroom.
0: Right. This week, election officials said they have no time to comply with Trump's proposed rules for mail-in blanking.
3: Voting.
0: Right. On Wednesday, golf superstar blank took a plea deal in his DUI case.
3: Tiger Woods.
0: Right. This week, CNN has apologized for accompanying coverage of the death of Dolly Parton with a photo of blank.
3: Oh, God. Loretta Lynn?
0: No, a Dolly Parton impersonator.
3: Oh.
0: On Tuesday, a 91-year-old man named Dale Saunders became the oldest person to hike the blank.
3: Everest?
0: No, the Appalachian Trail. On Monday, Tim Cook had his last day as the CEO of blank.
2: Apple.
0: Right. This week, police in Indiana, responding to worried reports of two lions wandering the city, launched a full-scale investigation and found blank.
3: Lions?
0: No, two pigs that people kept mistaking for lions.
3: Oh, Jesus.
0: Though no nearby zoos have reported any missing lions, police took the report seriously and launched a high-tech search utilizing both drones and thermal imaging cameras. In the end, officers were able to put the public's mind at ease, saying, quote, there's nothing to worry about. It's not a lion. It's just a pig whose mouth is covered in blood. Also, how did Shane do in our quiz?
1: He got 5 right for 10 more points, giving him a total of

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1: Being from Lexington, I'm familiar with a decent amount of equine jargon, but I hadn't heard this phrase before, so I thought about calling you all and seeing if you had and maybe knew a little history on it.
2: Gesture, how do you communicate to those people?
3: And by gesture, we mean not the middle finger, but something
2: that's
3: polite.
2: Right. 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
6: 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NPR for the Treasure Coast. WQCS weather. On the Treasure Coast, expect changing skies today, partly sunny, then showers and thunderstorms likely overall, with a high near 91. Tonight, storms remain likely before turning partly cloudy, low 73. Tomorrow starts sunny, then a chance of showers and thunderstorms, high 91 again. It's a warm morning on the Treasure Coast, currently 90, at WQCS.
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2: See?
7: Yeah.
2: You guys want to introduce yourself?
9: Sure. Yeah. I'm Lulu Miller.
10: My name is Egg McMuffin, and I had a yogurt for breakfast.
2: Okay, never mind. Okay.
9: Latif.
10: Lulu.
9: Radio Lab.
10: All right. And producer, Annie McEwen.
2: Where should I begin? So we're heading out into the Antarctic Peninsula, which is the arm of Antarctica that kind of like sticks up north.
9: Sure.
2: You know? We're on a boat. Nosing along the icy coast, and on the boat with us.
11: Hi, Annie.
2: Hi. Is this grizzled, mustachioed sea guy? Are you Robert or Bob?
11: Bob is good.
2: Okay. Named Bob Pittman.
11: I'm a whale biologist with the Marine Mammal Institute at Oregon State University.
2: And well, Bob's first love.
11: Boobies. Are a favorite bird of mine.
2: Is seabirds.
11: I can talk booby anytime.
2: He was down in Antarctica to study something a little bigger.
11: Yeah, so there's a type of killer whale down there that feeds predominantly on seals.
2: And the way they hunt these seals is kind of amazing. They'll swim around looking for one that's lying in an ice floe. When they find it, all together,
11: shoulder to shoulder, furiously beating their flukes,
2: they charge towards that seal, and just before they hit it,
11: they dive under it, kick their tails up, create a perfect little wave, and wash the seal off.
2: And then the seal's in the water, and they eat the seal.
10: Oh.
9: Clever.
10: Wow.
2: Yeah. So that's like this kind of amazing thing that Bob is down there to see.
11: Yeah. But
2: during that trip, Bob also saw something else. And it was just something else that I called him up about. Because while at first glance, it just seemed to be one of those animal stories that we've all heard before, what it was actually hinting at was this whole universe, this epic throwdown, these deeply complex lives lived completely beyond our gaze. And the whole thing just set me wondering, like freshly wondering, what the hell is going on in the ocean?
10: Ooh.
9: Whoa.
10: Okay.
2: All right. Okay. This actually evolves over three separate encounters. So, encounter one.
11: The first time we saw something that got our attention.
2: Bob and his team were on their boat.
11: And we had located our killer whales.
2: He could see their tall black dorsal fins poking up out of the water, flashes of their white eye markings.
11: They have an amazing paint job.
2: And it looked like there were about 10 of them, sort of hanging out in this little pod. But as the boat got closer, Bob saw that in their midst,
11: there were two very large humpbacks.
2: Humpback whales. These guys are sort of darkish gray, about twice as long as the killer whales with these giant, knobbly, barnacled fins. And for Bob, seeing them hanging out with killer whales, especially the mammal-eating kind, was weird. Because killer whales eat humpbacks. Usually only when they're smaller, like when they're calves or juveniles. But still.
9: Just like nomenclature-wise, like, I thought they were now that they were rebranded as orcas because killer whale feels like too mean to them. But is that...
2: Well... Do you know what orca means?
9: No.
2: I learned this recently. It actually means whale from hell. Like, loosely speaking, it means whale from hell.
12: What?
2: Or jar from hell. Like, it's
12: jar really, from hell?
2: Or vessel from hell. Like, it's a, you know, it is, maybe, is that better than killer whale? Maybe. Anyway, so humpbacks and these whales from hell hanging out together. It's a weird gathering.
11: Yeah. The humpbacks were clearly agitated, hitting the water with their flippers.
2: And kind of growling.
11: Well, bellowing.
2: Bellowing.
12: Like, hurroo.
2: And Bob and his crew watching this commotion from the boat deck get kind of excited because they think,
11: hey, maybe these killer whales are attacking these large adult humpbacks. Nobody's ever seen that before. But as we got in a little closer, we could see that the killer whales were swimming right around them, but seemed a little bit distracted.
2: There didn't seem to be any attacking or threatening going on. And then the killer whales just swam off.
11: Right.
2: And Bob was like,
11: it didn't make any sense to us.
2: But then the film guy on the boat who's been filming this whole thing, he comes up to Bob with his camera and he says,
11: hey, take a look at this. And in his footage,
2: you zoom in amidst all the splashing and the fins. You can see this little silvery head poking up out of the water.
11: A Weddell seal that was there between the two humpbacks. Once we saw that, it's like, oh yeah, now this makes sense.
2: Bob thought the killer whales must have just been trying to get at the seal.
11: And the seal was hiding out among the humpbacks.
9: Smart seal.
2: Right. And the humpbacks were just annoyed the killer whales were bothering them.
11: They may not even have known that the seal was there.
2: And so with the mystery of that sort of cleared up,
11: kind of tied it together for us,
2: Bob and his team catch up with their pod of killer whales.
11: And about 20 minutes later, we had our next encounter.
2: Encounter number two.
11: We found them with another seal, a crab-eater seal.
2: This one was lying on an ice floe. And the killer whales were using their heads to push that ice floe
11: into the open and were getting ready to wave wash this guy.
2: But as the killer whales are closing in,
11: all of a sudden, the two humpbacks that we left 20 minutes earlier are right there among them.
2: They just kind of appear out of nowhere, making a huge commotion.
11: Swimming around the ice floe.
2: Slashing their flippers and slapping their tails.
11: And bellowing.
2: And soon after,
11: the killer whales tired of this pretty quickly and just left.
2: And hearing this, I thought, oh my gosh, this really sounds like the humpbacks are rushing in to save this seal.
9: Yeah.
2: But Bob was like, you know, not so fast.
11: They still may not have known that the seal was there.
2: And that actually, this looks a heck of a lot like something that...
13: It's a young raven. He's after a nestling.
2: A lot of birds do.
11: I think everybody has seen small birds chasing a hawk around their neighborhood.
13: The field fares, screaming with anger, converge on their enemy. They mob him.
11: What's called mobbing behavior.
2: The smaller birds just basically pestering the bigger bird.
13: And now they bomb him with their droppings.
2: Until it leaves.
11: So I figured that's what these humpback whales were doing. They were just trying to drive these killer whales out of the neighborhood.
2: And Bob thought, that's cool. And he sort of closed the book on the whole thing. Until...
11: a few days later...
2: the third encounter.
11: So we're back on the boat.
2: Once again following their killer whales, and once again...
11: they had a Weddell seal on an ice floe, and were circling around and getting ready to make a wave.
2: Bob and his team were ready. Their cameras were rolling. And then, out of the corner of his eye, Bob sees...
11: another pair of humpback whales.
2: Different ones?
11: Different ones.
2: Just kind of on the periphery of the scene. But he doesn't have much of a chance to think about it, because at that moment...
11: the killer whales...
2: charge together at the seal and, as one, dive under the ice, creating a wave that knocks the seal into the water. Now, what the seal should do, and what Bob was expecting it to do at this moment, is pull itself back up onto the safety of the ice. But it doesn't do that. Instead, it starts swimming out into open water.
11: Which is what the killer whales hope for.
2: And they charge after it.
10: In a 100-meter sprint, who wins, a killer whale or a seal?
2: 100% a killer whale.
10: So this is like certain death.
2: Oh, yeah. But then Bob notices that that seal...
11: is heading straight toward these humpbacks. And
2: in one fluid motion, as the seal reaches them, one of the humpbacks
11: rolls over on its back. And as the seal was starting to swim over it,
2: the humpback drops its flippers, arches its back,
11: and lifted this seal completely out of the water.
2: And it just holds it there, out of the reach of the killer whales. And after a few moments of this, the seal, its eyes, these two giant black circles in its head.
11: Is it freaked out about being lifted up out of the water on the chest of this humpback?
10: Yeah.
2: Starts to try to get off.
11: It was flailing around.
2: And it begins to slip off the whale belly. But then, very gently,
11: the humpback lifts this one-ton flipper up against the seal and nudges it back up into the middle of its chest to keep it from sliding off.
2: And watching this,
11: oh my God,
2: Bob cannot deny that
11: these humpbacks are trying to protect these seals from these attacking killer whales.
2: The killer whales broke off and left.
11: And the seal slides off and swims over and hauls out on some nearby ice.
2: And Bob, the other scientist on the boat captain, no one has ever heard of this. No one can explain it.
11: When we got back to the United States,
2: Bob gets home to San Diego, California.
11: Started poking around, talking to some colleagues and doing some literature review.
2: He wrote up a short article about what he'd seen.
11: Posted it on a marine mammal listserv.
2: Along with the question, has anyone out there ever seen an interaction like this? And over the following days and weeks, Bob's inbox was flooded with over 100 accounts saying yes. People had seen humpbacks fighting off killer whales from their prey up and down the west coast of Canada and the United States.
11: Also reports from Australia and Africa, South America, and
10: wow.
11: You know, Antarctica.
10: This is the humpback community of the world.
11: Yeah, and there were some interesting patterns that came out of it.
2: They learned that more often than not, it was the humpbacks starting the fights. They were the ones initiating the interactions with the killer whales.
11: And in just about every case, the killer whales eventually moved on. They just gave up.
2: Bob learned that it was both female and male humpbacks doing this rescuing thing. They would sometimes do it alone, sometimes in groups. But the wildest part of these accounts that flooded in was that what these humpbacks were rescuing?
11: Only 11% were other humpbacks.
2: Only 11% of all this work they were doing was for the benefit of their own species, meaning that a giant 89% of the time they were saving something else.
9: What were they saving?
2: So many things.
11: Two species of whales.
2: Gray whales. Minke whales.
11: Porpoise.
2: Dall's porpoise.
11: Seals.
2: Weddell seals. Crab eater seals. Harbor seals. Northern elephant seals.
11: Sea lions.
2: Stellar sea lions. California sea lions.
11: And one very large fish, an ocean sunfish. Here was something that was quite remarkable behavior. It had been witnessed quite a few times, but nobody had ever pulled them together and tried to make sense of it.
12: Are humpback whales really vigilante sea beasts that guard the world from killer whales?
14: They're the heroes of a grateful ocean.
2: All right, so Bob's paper got some traction in the pop science world. And the word that started getting kicked around, sort of the same word that always gets kicked around, was
12: altruism.
2: Altruism.
14: Humpback whales may very well be altruistic.
11: We define altruism something like a behavior of an animal that benefits another at its own expense.
2: And what the humpbacks are doing is technically altruism.
11: If they go in and save a seal, it costs them time and energy, and they get absolutely nothing out of it.
2: In hearing this, I'm tempted, along with a lot of other soft-hearted folk, to attribute this to what else? Compassion.
12: We all love it when someone stands up to a bully.
2: But Bob says,
15: aren't these gentle giants?
11: No.
2: The same thing that's always said.
11: Biologically, it doesn't make sense. Animals don't go out of their way to help other animals. And if you see an instance where it looks like they are, there's probably something going on there that you haven't accounted for. So then the question is, what are they getting out of it?
10: What is in it for the humpback whales?
11: Yes.
2: And for me, I thought, surely the case of a seal hovering on the belly of a humpback whale would be kind of a tricky one for a scientist to pack neatly away into a box. But actually, Bob was like, this is pretty simple.
11: Yes.
2: What we're seeing here is kin selection.
11: We think that kin selection is probably what's behind this apparent altruism in humpbacks.
2: The idea is, if you're a humpback, swimming along, hear a killer whale attacking something, rush to the defense, and it turns out it's a humpback calf.
11: It might be a grandson of yours, or it could be a niece or something. So
2: this habit of saving stuff from killer whales,
11: it's worth it to them in the long run because they might be saving the life of a relative.
2: And therefore, some of their own genes.
11: Right.
15: But wouldn't they know that the thing they're saving is one of them pretty quickly? And wouldn't they just stop and turn around if it was just a seal and not maybe their cousin?
11: Well, I think for the humpbacks, all they have to know is when you hear those mammal-eating killer whales calling, it's time to go over there and break up the party. And that means regardless of the species being attacked, if they do this enough times, then they're going to end up possibly saving a relative of theirs. So individually, these cases can be altruistic, but in the long run, they're doing it for their own self-interest.
2: Altruism by accident is kind of how he says it.
15: But I think
2: somehow, like, it's hard getting the image of the seal on the belly, of the whale out of my head. And then I talked to these two other marine biologists about something that they saw a few years later.
15: Yes.
2: And if in the last story we heard the standard battle play out, in this next one...
15: That was an absolutely mind-blowing experience.
2: We blow the whole framework apart.
9: That's coming up right after the break.

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6: 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Radiolab.
7: We're resurfacing back from the break.
8: Hi there.
9: Okay, now you're on my ear.
8: All right.
6: With producer Annie McEwen.
8: So I reached out to these two marine biologists.
9: Nancy Black.
10: Elisa Schulman-Janneker.
8: Because a few years after Bob saw the whale lift the seal down in Antarctica, they both saw a very, very different showdown between humpbacks and killer whales. This one off the coast of California.
10: Yeah.
8: In Monterey Bay.
10: It was an absolutely gorgeous day, flat, calm seas, sunny.
8: Nancy and Elisa are on one of their whale watching boats, and what they're watching are humpbacks eating the heck out of krill. You know, those teeny tiny animals.
10: Small shrimp-like organism.
8: That hang out together by the billions, and humpbacks.
10: They look to find great swarms of these.
8: And they have to eat a lot of these, as well as some other types of small fish. So these humpbacks that Nancy and Elisa are watching are just bulking up on krill because they've just traveled from the south, where they've spent the winter, up to Monterey Bay. And crazily, during that journey, they lose almost a third of their own body weight.
7: It's so
8: because they
7: crazy.
8: Don't really eat. Oh. They don't really eat while they take that journey. So they're like, it's spring.
10: There's so much food around for those humpbacks, and they were doing nonstop feeding.
8: And Nancy and Elisa are trying to ID them.
10: Photograph individual humpback whales to see who all was there.
8: And they do this for a few hours until
10: about 5 minutes after 12 that day.
8: They get a call over the radio from another whale watching boat.
9: And they said,
10: we have killer whales and it looks like they're attacking a gray whale mom and calf.
8: A pod of killer whales are attacking a gray whale calf and trying to separate it from its mother.
9: Mm. And we weren't that far, so of course we, you know,
11: May 3rd, got attack on a gray whale cow-calf pair.
9: Dashed over there.
8: And as soon as they arrived, they began filming.
12: Females are the 216s. I haven't gotten a good look at the male yet.
8: Basically, you see this sort of like a roiling knot in the water.
9: Lots of splashing and lots of commotion going on.
10: There were 10 different killer whales there.
12: It's the jagged fin female.
8: Their black fins popping up to the surface, where they take a breath, dive back under. And somewhere in that knot is the gray whale mom and baby gray whale that the killer whales are just trying to pummel with their heads.
9: And hold it down to drown it.
8: Whenever the gray whale calf could, it would break the surface, take a huge breath.
10: So it's really kind of hyperventilating and I'm sure was very tired.
6: Oh.
8: And in the midst of this,
11: there's two humpbacks interfering with the attack.
8: Are these two humpbacks?
7: Wow.
11: Humpbacks are trumpet blowing.
8: And they're charging around.
9: Lots of slashing. One humpback positioned itself next to the calf, trying to keep the killer whales away.
11: Humpbacks are real upset.
8: Nancy and Elisa watch this for a few minutes.
10: And then,
11: where's the calf?
10: The calf went down.
11: Let's see the calf.
10: There was absolute quiet. No one was at the surface. I'm sure the killer whales were drowning the calf at that moment and keeping it from coming up.
8: And then in the video,
11: I just saw the mom.
8: You see the gray whale mom leaving. And typically, moms don't leave calves unless they're dead.
6: So her dead baby is in the water and the killer whales just eat it?
8: Actually, no. Because they can't. Because, weirdly,
10: the humpback whales did not take off.
8: Even though the calf is dead and the battle's over,
10: they stayed there, and they were not quiet.
12: The humpbacks are really moving around and rolling, slashing.
10: They were staying very close to where the killer whales were and repeatedly diving where that gray whale calf had gone down and died.
8: Whoa. They continue this for about 10 minutes, and then
9: charging in from the distance.
12: Oh, boy.
8: Three more humpbacks arrive.
7: Whoa.
11: Coming into the area.
9: Got right in there.
8: Slashing their fins at any killer whales that would come near the carcass.
10: And then a couple more humpbacks arrive.
8: What?
9: Charging over in this big, agitated state.
8: And then more come.
10: Flipper to flipper, side by side, facing the killer whales.
8: And a lot of these are the same ones that Nancy and Elisa were watching eat earlier that same day.
9: So they actually left the feeding. They were feeding on krill.
10: Some came from 3 miles away or 4 miles away.
8: And the gray whale calf is definitely dead. There's nothing left to defend. But the humpbacks just keep coming. And the killer whales are just trying to deke around them and get a bite of the carcass. But at this point, there was just so many humpbacks. Ultimately, a total of 16.
10: At least 16.
7: Wow.
8: That had rushed in from near and far to join the fight.
10: Wow.
8: How much time goes by?
10: Well, we ended up being there until sunset.
11: 7 hours later, humpback whale still right with the killer whales.
8: They've been going strong for 7 hours.
10: Oh my gosh.
7: Wow.
10: When we finally left, there wasn't any more light to really get good images. And even as we were leaving, there were still humpbacks. Just woohoo, just really loud exhalations. They were still tail slashing and still extremely loud vocalizations.
11: Lots of trumpeting.
10: It was crazy.
8: So you don't actually know how long they did it for?
9: We don't know how long they were there. I mean, they could have been there for hours more.
8: So what are they doing? I mean, it sounds like you're just more, like, what was your feeling?
10: Well, I was just pretty much blown away by everything that was going on because there's so much food around and the humpbacks were, right, during their prime feeding season, ignoring the prey.
8: Are there other examples of that in the animal kingdom of rather than feeding yourself, you're going to prevent your enemy from feeding?
9: Yeah, not that I know of. No.
10: Several of the humpback whales that we were with had killer whale tooth rakes on their flukes, which definitely show that they had survived a killer whale attack and have experience with either being attacked as a calf or being a mom who is trying to protect her calf or being another humpback whale that was with that mom and calf trying to protect it.
8: Do you mean to say that they've either lost a calf of their own or they have themselves been attacked as a calf and they remember this?
10: Oh, absolutely. They'd remember that.

0: It almost feels like, in this case, lived experience was beating out, or at least joining with, evolution. And I was like, so is this revenge we're looking at? Like, is that revenge. What we're seeing here?
1: Oh my God.
0: Could it be that instead of humpbacks swimming through the ocean, saving helpless animals, they're actually scouring the seas? Carrying with them battle scars of their own near miss, or the memory of losing their calf, ignoring their own hunger pangs, and trying to prevent their enemy from feeding? I mean, this is like the classic definition of revenge. Like, revenge ruins your life too, because you are so focused on hurting the other, you know, your enemy, that your own life is falling apart.
2: Yeah, that's interesting.
0: But Nancy and Elisa, and rightly so, were kind of like, revenge?
3: Revenge? I don't think we know enough.
2: Yeah, like, I couldn't even guess about that.
0: Right. Okay, so admittedly, the revenge thing is too far. But I think just, you know, at this level of sacrifice, it's difficult to imagine it all just boiling down to self-interest.
4: Right.
3: So,
0: but
3: there's a whole lot going on that we don't know. And
0: then Elisa told me one more story. Really, just a scene.
3: There was an attack of killer whales on a gray whale calf.
0: It was a similar situation. Killer whales killed a gray whale calf. Humpbacks were there to prevent the killer whales from eating the calf.
3: But what was fascinating is that the next day, we went back to that area where the attack had occurred on the 22nd of April. It was gray with billowing fog. Kind of coming toward us and breaking away a bit. And we found killer whales circling around the gray whale calf carcass. And then we saw a couple of humpback whales. And then the killer whales left in the fog. And those two humpbacks, they didn't follow the killer whales. They didn't chase them. And we decided to stay with the humpbacks that were staying near the gray whale calf carcass to see what would happen. And what they did with that calf's carcass is something that nobody's ever seen before. Everything was extremely slow motion. Turning upside down and looking at the calf. Touching it with the flipper very gently. Pushing their head against it, moving the carcass between them, the motion, the slowest motion you could imagine. It was surreal. It was like a dream. It was just one of the most amazing things I've seen in my life. And look, a lot like what we associate with grief.
5: There was a couple of the accounts that people talked about a carcass of a seal would be there and a humpback whale would come up next to it and lift its flipper up out of the water and just touch the seal with the very tip of it. And I have to admit, you know, when I read that myself, it's, you know, kind of makes you wonder what might be going on there. But you're always better off to go with the idea that these animals are acting in their own best interest.
1: So how would you explain that?
5: I'm not sure. I'm not sure what was going on there. I just put it out there.
4: This whole story just makes you realize how big and complicated and profound the oceans are, and how we're just on the surface level here. And in general, we just grasp a tiny fraction of what happens on this planet.
0: Right. It reminds us like how much we still don't know.
4: Yeah.
0: And I feel like those moments where I see that the thing I thought I knew, I really don't know, Like, that's when the universe gets big again. Like, I just want to not know more.
4: Coming up, another story from the sea. This time we dive into the ocean depths and witness a heroic feat unequaled by any other species on this planet. Stay with us.
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11: Hey, I'm Jad Abumrad. This is Radiolab and Danny McEwen.
12: Yes.
11: Well, what do you got for me?
12: Well, first of all, Robert, let me just get the levels on you.
13: Okay, I'm here.
12: We've got Robert. And second of all, I have a hero and a story that, I don't know, I just feel like it's exactly the kind of story that we all need right now at this moment.
11: Okay, let's go.
12: Okay. So let's start with our main character.
14: Excuse me.
11: This is our hero?
14: Oh, no.
12: No, well, our main storyteller, I guess.
14: My name is Bruce Robeson, reaching out to you from KAZU in Monterey, California, at California State University, Monterey Bay.
12: Whoa.
13: Oh, you got it all in there.
12: Hey, no, that was very well done. So Bruce is a deep sea explorer.
14: I'm a Southern California beach kid who just kept going out deeper and deeper.
12: These days he works at the Monterey Bay Aquarium Research Institute. And basically, he and his team, they'll go out on a boat with a little remote sub that they drop into the water with a camera and see what they can see.
14: It's really exciting because there are all of these cool animals.
13: I'm just curious, like, did you just go out onto the ocean and then look down? I went, oh! How does it begin, the story?
14: Well, one day.
12: This is back in April of 2007.
14: We're on a ship called Western Flyer.
12: They're on one of their runs checking out sea life, and they're just off the coast over this giant underwater canyon, the Monterey Canyon.
14: Pretty much the same scale and scope as the Grand Canyon in Arizona.
11: There's an underwater Grand Canyon in Monterey Bay?
12: That's right.
11: Wow.
12: And on this day, Bruce and his team drop their little robot sub down into the water.
14: A little less than a mile down.
12: Which doesn't seem like a lot. But imagine going down the length of the Empire State Building. And then go down another Empire State Building.
11: Oh my God.
12: And then go down another Empire State Building. And then go down, like, maybe a few more floors. Like, maybe 10 more floors of that Empire State Building.
11: That's just... That makes me a little bit dizzy.
14: The darkness is overwhelming. You can look up and say, well, maybe the surface is up that way, but the last little photons have given up. And yet... it is punctuated by sparkles and twinkles and flashes all around. The majority of animals that live there make their own light. And... you can hear scritches and squeaks and thumps around you.
12: Right. Oh, Bruce, I'm noticing that your chair is rather vocal. Yeah, it seems like it's squeaking. Unless that's Robert. Is that you, Robert?
13: That's my imitation of a ship at sea.
12: It's not quite working for me. It sounds a lot like
13: no,
12: a
13: no,
12: chair.
13: No. It's his fault. It's not mine. You're rocking.
14: Well, I'll try not.
13: Yeah.
12: Anyway, they're down there in the darkness, and they flick on this little headlight. And sweeping this cone of light around in front of them, they see the silty sea floor, a few rocky outcrops, when into that cone of light wanders
14: an octopus moving towards the rock across the seafloor.
12: Our hero, using her arms to sort of pull and glide and roll herself along.
14: She was kind of purpley gray, dark, mottled. There was a crescent-shaped scar on one arm and a circular scar elsewhere.
12: Cool, like tattoos.
13: Yeah, well, just so a sense of size. Can you fit her on your lap, or could you wear her as a hat?
14: Okay, the mantle, the roundy part, was as big as a healthy cantaloupe.
13: Oh, how long are the tentacles?
14: 1.5 long. They're very stretchy.
13: Ooh.
14: Anyway.
12: When they went back in the robot sub, a month later.
14: That same octopus was up on a vertical face on the rock, sitting on a clutch of eggs.
12: Her body covering the eggs, each of her arms
14: curled in a little spiral, tucked into position.
13: How many babies was she sitting on?
14: 160.
13: Are they jelly bean sized, or?
14: Yeah, that's a good approximation.
12: And Bruce and his team were like,
14: oh,
12: this is great.
14: We know within about a month when the eggs were laid.
12: And they'd often wondered, like, how long does it take for octopus eggs to hatch?
13: Does science not know about the brooding period of octopuses?
14: Not deep water ones.
13: Oh.
12: Which was a totally different species of octopus and could have a totally different way of doing things, for all they knew.
14: We know so little about life in the deep sea that something like this can be very illuminating.
13: Did you have a name for her other than like 1006-B?
14: We just called her Octomom.
12: Oh.
13: Octomom.
12: Beautiful. So whenever they were out at sea and had time in their schedule, they'd toss in the robot sub, drop down,
14: and have a look
12: at Octomom. They dropped down in May, and there she is, a little figure huddled on the rock. A month or so later, there she is again, sitting on her eggs and warding off predators.
14: Crabs and shrimps on the rock. Who would have loved to chow down on her eggs?
13: So let's say I'm a crab and I see some lady sitting on 160 babies. So I figure my odds are pretty good that I can scarf at least 6 of them.
14: Not a chance.
13: Oh.
14: She is vigilant and relentless.
13: Couldn't I bite her?
14: Nope.
13: Or what about?
14: Nope.
13: No.
12: Yeah, what happens if a crab bites her?
13: Yeah, or pinches her.
14: She would squeeze the heck out of it.
13: Okay.
12: Couple months after that, they're zooming in towards the rock, and oh!
14: There she is.
12: Cleaning the eggs with an arm, like la la la la la.
14: And you can see the baby octopus inside the egg after a while.
12: Next visit?
14: Still there.
12: Couple months after that?
14: Oh.
12: There she is. Same old spot.
14: Ah.
12: October, still there?
14: You bet.
12: November?
14: Yes.
12: Curled around her babies, cleaning them, protecting them.
14: Mm-hmm.
12: And it's now been around, like, 6 months? Something like that? And Bruce and his team start to notice that she was changing.
14: She became very pale. She clearly lost weight. And you could see over time that her eyes began to get cloudy. I say the human counterpart might be cataracts.
12: And according to Bruce, for an octopus, this is normal.
14: Most octopuses that we know about do not feed while they're brooding.
13: At all?
14: At all.
11: Oh, she's stuck to the rock with her jelly
12: she's
11: beads
12: there.
11: That entire time?
12: Yeah, she hasn't moved.
13: So that would mean that she was starving.
14: Yes.
12: And not just starving, but starving to death.
15: Octopus moms die after they reproduce.
12: Who is this?
15: Oh, this is Yan.
12: I know.
15: I was like, I'll talk to whatever voice is coming through the headphones.
12: So, Yan Wong.
15: I'm an evolutionary neuroscientist.
12: She's a postdoc at Princeton, but she did her PhD research on reproduction and death in the octopus. Now, she studied a shallow water species of octopus, which tend to have a very short life.
15: It typically only lives for a year.
11: Really?
12: Yeah.
11: That's it for an octopus?
12: I know. Isn't that crazy?
11: That seems I mean, there's all the attention they get is being these brainy creatures.
12: I know.
11: And to think they're so ephemeral.
12: Now, the deep sea species like Octomom probably live a little longer than that. We don't actually know exactly how long. But Yan told me that all octopuses have a sort of similar life story. Like when you're a kid, you're just growing.
15: So you're just eating everything.
12: Then you hit puberty. You got to find a mate that won't eat you. Apparently that's a big risk. And when you do finally find that mate,
15: the male octopus reaches with one of its arms into the mantle.
12: The big balloony part of his body.
15: Reaches in there and removes a sperm packet.
12: And he tucks it inside the female's mantle. Here you go. And that's it. That's their sex.
15: The female can essentially decide when she wants to fertilize her eggs. Because once she lays them, you know, she's not going to move them.
1: So, yeah, she has to go do all of her favorite things one last time before she switches over.
15: Her last hurrah, her rumspringa.
1: Totally.
15: Yeah.
12: But when she decides the time is right, she'll find a safe spot and lay her eggs.
15: Then, as the eggs are about to hatch, she dies.
12: Now, the shallow water species of octopus that Yan studies, this sitting and taking care of your eggs phase doesn't last that long. Only about a month. But with Octomom, since they knew virtually nothing about the species, the question was, how long would it go? How long would she sit on those eggs, not eating, slowly dying?
13: How often? Are you visiting her every month or two or every three months?
14: No. There wasn't a regular pattern. This was sort of bootleg science. We were out there doing other things that we were supposed to do as part of our project up in the water column. And if we had a little extra dive time, we'd sneak down and check her out.
12: Which they did month after month after month after month.
11: If you keep counting, how far does it go?
12: Well, let's say year one.
11: Year?
12: Yeah.
11: Oh, wow.
12: Year one, they drop down. She's looking pretty rough. And there are all these crabs crawling around, and they're scientists, but they're also kind of having a hard time watching this octopus suffer, for lack of a better word.
14: And one of the things that we tried was we went down once and broke a couple legs off a crab.
12: With the robot?
14: Yeah. We have manipulator arms. We can do all kinds of neat stuff. So we broke off a couple of crab legs and offered them to her. She wouldn't have anything to do with it. We tried that, two, three times. Wow.
12: And one time in year two.
15: Year two!
12: They drop down and they see that she is being circled by crabs.
14: Looking as though they were trying to mass an attack, if you will.
12: Like how many?
14: Three or four.
12: She's like very weak at this point. And these crabs are like circling her like you imagine with pitchforks, like around a witch, at a stake or something.
11: Back, you devils.
12: And Bruce and his team are like, oh my God, like what's going to happen? You know, could this be the end?
14: And all right. So we couldn't hang around
13: oh man, you are not. The kind of people, we would not hire you. If we were following somebody who was under attack by a group of crabs who had drawn a circle of death around her and said, no one shall pass, we would not go back upstairs. We would stay.
14: We had other things on our agenda.
11: Oh, come on. They just heard, they grabbed a crab last time. Just like shoo them away with the arms.
1: That's what I know. But they would come right back. I mean, they can't guard her.
11: But they leave her there in the dark being circled by crabs. Oh,
14: that was at the beginning of a week-long trip.
12: So they're out at sea doing their research, and all the while they're thinking, what happened to Octomom and the crabs?
14: So on our way back home, we thought, let's go check. Let's see how things are.
12: They drop in the sub. They drop down. They drop down, down, down, down, down, down, biting their nails.
14: As we try to find our way into the rock. And we're searching, searching, searching.
12: And then there, a white blob in the darkness.
14: It's like, okay, good. There she is. There she is. Still there.
12: And there are no crabs around her anymore. But
14: there were crab parts all over the seafloor below her.
13: So she killed them?
14: Yes.
12: So she has, in her weakened state, torn them apart with her arms.
11: Yeah.
14: All the folks in the control room on the ship and the pilots were all going, yay!
1: So you left for a week, and during that time, she fought, like, the battle of her life.
14: That's right.
13: Missed the whole thing.
1: And they are counting the eggs every single time, and she is still at 160.
14: We never saw any evidence that anybody had picked off one of the eggs.
13: Not a one?
14: Nope.
11: This is heroic.
1: It is heroic. She was wasting away and would eventually have to die, but it would have to be timed right with the hatching of the babies. Because if she were to lose her grip and drift off of the eggs, then a crab could come and just, you know, have a huge brunch. I mean, there was this tension of her holding on until...
13: they were ready.
14: Yes.
13: Well, doesn't it seem to you like there's like people like, you know, say... I'm going to be dying tonight, but I'm going to wait for Johnny to come home. You know? And then Johnny bursts through the door and say, look, and exchange a glance, and then, poof, mommy dies. It sort of feels a little like that.
1: Let's move on to year three.
11: What?
1: She's still
11: three
1: there.
11: 3 years?
1: Yeah.
11: This is...
1: I know, she's getting worse.
11: And this is horrible and amazing at the same time.
1: I know,
11: time.
1: She has not eaten anything. They are, like, aghast. She is just like this titan... Year four, like, it's just like unbelievable time. Let me give you a sense of like what is happening. So 2007, that's when they saw her. Boris Yeltsin dies. First iPhone released for sale in the USA. Big moments. 2008, the economy crashes. Obama is elected. Like, these huge things are happening. Right upstairs from her. She's just still doing that same thing. 2009, Usain Bolt breaks the world record for the 100 meter dash.
11: Bitcoin. I think Bitcoin happened somewhere in there.
1: Bitcoin. Okay. 2009, Michael Jackson dies.
11: Wow.
1: 2010, those Chilean miners are rescued after 69 days.
11: Oh my God.
1: I don't know if you remember that. They're trapped underground.
11: Of course. Wow.
1: Haiti has a huge earthquake, the worst they ever had in 200 years. 2011, we're moving on to 2011 now. The Arab Spring.
11: Oh my God.
1: Same-sex marriage is legalized in New York State. Amy Winehouse, Steve Jobs, and Osama bin Laden all die.
11: All the while, Octomom has been sitting there withering, but killing crabs that come for her babies.
1: Like,
11: wow.
1: Not eating, but somehow remaining vigilant.
11: Just seems so crazy to me. Like, why would evolution make an animal that needs to gestate her babies that long?
1: Well, we don't know. Bruce and Yan both said that maybe it's because it's so cold down there that everything happens more slowly. Or maybe you need super developed babies because it's such a harsh environment. But basically, it's still a mystery. Like, they don't even know if Octomom is like this crazy freak of nature. Or if she's ordinary. Like, she's the only octopus of this species that anyone has ever watched do this.
11: Huh.
1: But my question was how? How can she survive this? Like, how can she just sit there not eating for 4 years and not just, like, just die?
15: It's just a totally bizarre thing, right?
1: It sounds like magic. Lucky for us, this is exactly what Yan studied for her PhD. How does Octomom manage to stay alive and defend her eggs, not moving, no food, for over 4 years?
15: Right, so we just didn't know.
1: Well, Yan says the answer lies in a very peculiar fact about the octopus's brain, which helps her pull off these last few deeply essential beats of her life.
15: If we were to think about the nervous system as, say, like an orchestra...
1: To understand how this works, Yan says you can think of all the different parts of the octopus's brain as different sections in an orchestra.
15: You know, like, the brass is going to take care of

0: of motor functions and things like that.
1: Maybe the basses regulating heartbeat, the woodwinds taking care of memory. And as she swims along, living her octopus life, the whole orchestra is playing, all the instruments doing their job. But as she lays her eggs, there's a shift.
0: A shutting down of processes that are normally functioning to keep the body going.
1: Every instrument in that orchestra starts to hush.
0: Everybody going quiet.
1: Except there's this one section of the orchestra.
0: Yeah, the optic glands. These are like two really tiny. They're kind of the size of, you know, a grain of rice.
1: They sit right between her eyes.
0: They have their solo at this point.
2: And would that be the opera singer? Or who is that? Who is everyone quieting to hear?
0: Well, let me think about this. It would not be, you know, a very common instrument. It's not a huge part of the brain. So it wouldn't really be a string. I don't think it would be like a wind instrument. Or maybe it would be a weird one, you know, like a bassoon or something like that. One where there's just one or two in a full orchestra.
2: Okay, I like that.
1: So as all the other parts of the nervous system begin to drop away, the bassoon, these tiny grains of rice, have their moment. They're playing a very complicated chemical song that Yen is only just beginning to piece together. But she knows that part of the work they're doing is triggering a bunch of different chemicals.
0: Things like steroids, and it's insulin that enable it to stay alive without additional food intake.
1: And so, all the while she's down there, years and years being visited again and again by this robot, on the outside she looks like a very old lady. Pale skin, cataracts, flabby muscles. A little pale blob in the darkness.

She's very much alive. Alive in this incredibly centered, focused way. Year after year after year after year, she's playing her heart out.

0: Bruce, I just want to remind you about the chair thing.
1: Sorry.
0: No problem.
1: All right. Dylan's offered me a better chair. Let's say a more silent chair. So
2: let me pick up my butt out of this one.
3: Okay.
2: Move it over to another one.
1: Thank you, Dylan.
0: Did you have moments where you were like out buying eggs, bicycling, you know, cleaning the car, and just had this moment like, oh, she's there. I know exactly where she is. She's doing her job. Like these little moments of you living your life and her just constantly working as a mother.
1: Yeah, I thought about her all the time.
4: Okay, so we are at year four, is that where we are?
0: So we're at year 4.5.
1: 4.5 years.
4: Is that the world record for longest brooding period on planet Earth?
0: Yeah, it is.
4: Whoa.
1: We had been there a month before, and she was still there, looking pretty haggard, I've got to say, but she was hanging in there. And then one day, we dropped down and we're flying in towards the rock.
0: He's watching the screen up on the ship, just seeing darkness.

0: Then there's the rocky outcrop. There's her spot.
1: And she wasn't there. We couldn't see her.
2: What does that mean? Does that mean...
1: We knew we were at the right place. We could see the patch on the rock. And there were all of these tattered egg cases just in the spot where she had been.
3: Tattered egg cases means that the babies had been born?
1: Well, the first thing we did was search. Are there babies on the rock? Are the babies still here? Or did any of them survive? Or was it some sort of apocalyptic demise at the hands of all those hungry-looking crabs?
0: So they're frantically sort of searching around the rock. Searching and searching and searching. And then they begin to see little babies that are her species. And they see a baby here and a little baby there.
1: Little octopuses crawling around. They'd been feeding and growing, and it was pretty clear that they were hatchlings from that clutch of eggs that we had observed.
0: Did they look like her? Like, oh, same old. There's the crescent, the crescent shape. And
1: sadly, no. And they were quite a bit smaller.
0: Yeah.
1: But it was clear they were the same species.
0: And did you see her?
1: No. I'm certain that she had been consumed by some scavenger.
2: Oh my God. But you just want to give her a moment just to see it.
0: Yeah. Well, we kind of asked Bruce, like, can you help us imagine what that moment might have been like for her?
3: Since you don't know, because you missed it as usual, the actual big moment. Could you?
1: I must have gone out for a hamburger or something. Yeah.
3: Could you just, in your mind's eye, imagine the last moment here? Like was she dusting the eggs, or were the eggs beginning to hatch? Or what?
1: We suspect that she stayed there until the last one had hatched.
0: You mean watching them?
1: Maybe not watching them, but feeling them. Guarding them.
0: Oh my gosh, that's amazing.
1: They are devoted moms.
0: So she would feel this activity that was new underneath her. And then know that it was time to finally let go.
1: Right. Okay, relax, Mom. It's over. You did your job.
0: So cool. It's like handing off the baton of life.
2: Yeah.
0: Yeah. I love thinking about this story right now because we're all like kind of, I don't know, just needing to like hold on. There's this like sense of holding on.
2: Yeah.
0: And waiting and being patient and just like, I don't know, having faith and that kind of thing, you know, just kind of like being still and holding on, that she is just like giving us such a great model for.
2: Wow. It's, you know, hold on 1 second. I have to just put an end to this madness.
0: Yeah. Go for it.
4: Emil, Tej, don't come in here. I'm working.
2: Oh my God. You know what I think about is the,
0: what?
2: It's so interesting. This is like the absolutely wrong soundtrack to the story that you're telling.
0: Oh, the kids.
2: You're talking about a mother sort of lovingly suffering and then dying on behalf of her jelly beans. And I have these kids who are just like literally running around like savages right now because they're stir crazy. No, you know what I think? I think about it like it's so beautiful and heroic and poignant. But then I think about like, she's not telling, like, if you take the story away and you just imagine her experience, she's in the darkness for 5 years. And like, I wonder, she has no conception of anything except that somehow the disconnect between the experience she's having and the story we're telling about it is everything that I need to think about right now, because we're all trying to protect our jelly beans in a way. But then if you think about the experience of that, it can feel frightening and lonely and dark, you know?

0: like different foods I've loved eating my whole life, especially since I've moved to New York, and different techniques I've learned. It is peppered into everything that you see in front of you. You know, there's definitely peppuccine juice in here because it's like
1: in this cucumber muchim, which is like a pickled cucumber, right? Tell us about this one.
0: It's salted cucumbers that are light, like garlicky, and just lightly marinated with vinegar and sesame oil. Mm-hmm. And then we'll finish it with some black pepper just for like a little warm heat.
1: Oh my goodness, this is so
0: good. That's meant to be the namul.
1: So this is literally just cucumbers sliced, salted, a little ginger, a little garlic, sorry.
0: Yep.
1: And will be your pickled pepper
0: little
1: juice.
0: Pickled pepper
1: jar.
0: Juice mixed in with rice vinegar or like leftover pickling liquid from like, you know, the changhaji here. Mm-hmm. Or like we'll constantly be repurposing the leftover vinegars from previous pickles. Yeah. Olive brine makes its way in here. Just like a delicious juice.
1: Yeah. If it tastes good, use it. And then just finish with sesame oil. And that it's that sesame oil and vinegar combination with the cucumber that just makes it so... You want to keep coming back for it because it's refreshing from the tartness. But that sesame oil just makes it like so nutty and makes it feel really grounded.
0: I feel like the combination of the vinegar with the garlic and the sesame oil makes it taste Korean. No matter what the whatever your acidity is. Mm-hmm. Like I've also, you know...
1: even if it's...
0: Done it with
1: pepper.
0: Lemon juice. Yeah. You know, you do it with lemon juice or you just... I just think about how, you know, my big Korean cooking influences were the women in my family, my grandmother, my aunts, and they just kind of use what's available to them.
1: Yeah.
0: And then you kind of think about just how people, whether willingly or unwillingly, have had to just migrate around and readadapt their cuisines wherever they're living.
1: Yeah.
0: Like this is like it doesn't make you less Korean. You're just creating a new type of Korean food.
1: Yeah.
0: And so that's why I don't think I'm cooking fusion food. I think I am still cooking Korean food because I'm still using all the techniques that I've learned from aunts, my grandmother, my dad. My dad is a phenomenal cook. Like, well, using their techniques with new ingredients.
1: Yeah.
0: I mean, I will tell you, my aunt would not have ever thrown away something if she could reuse it. And that to me is like the ultimate harmony, ajumma, nona, bubby cooking.
1: Yeah.
0: Like certainly. Nothing is getting thrown away. You're repurposing it in some way.
1: Yeah. Turns out it's a long tradition and that's what eating seasonally is all about. It's it's what's available. So thank you so much. This has been so fun.
0: Yeah. Thank you. Thank you so much for letting me talk to you about something that means so much to me. I really loved getting to share this with you.
1: Thank you.
2: Sunny Lee's fantastic little restaurant is called Sun's here in New York City. 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Well, that is our show for this week. We hope you enjoyed it. 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
5: 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WQCS weather. On the Treasure Coast this afternoon, showers and thunderstorms are likely, with a high 91. Tonight, showers and thunderstorms remain likely before turning partly cloudy, low 73. Tomorrow, sunny early, with a chance of showers and thunderstorms late, high 91. Skies unsettled yet bright this afternoon. At this hour, current air temperature 91 at WQCS.
6: Being from Lexington, I'm familiar with a decent amount of equine jargon, but I hadn't heard this phrase before, so I thought about calling you all and seeing if you had and maybe knew a little history on it.
7: I would like to know what the origin is of a word, and I cannot spell it, but the word is defugalty.
6: And so I called her and I said, well, if that doesn't take the cake, and then all of a sudden I realized, where did that come from?
8: This is an expression that my husband, as an endearing term, has been calling me for the last 20 years, like whippersnapper.
9: Gesture, how do you communicate to those people?
10: And by gesture, we mean not the middle finger, but something
9: That's
10: polite.
9: Right. That's right. How do you do it politely?
10: Coming up next on Away With Words.
6: He looked at me as if I might be joking.
11: Live from NPR News in Washington, I'm Linda Kenyon. Rescues continue in Nepal 10 days after devastating floods hit the country. A woman was pulled from her destroyed home. Separately, a joint rescue team of Nepalese military personnel and South Korean disaster experts rescued a man from a hydropower tunnel. At least 1,300 people were killed in the flood that struck on August 26th. An estimated 5,000 people remain missing. The murder case against Massachusetts woman Lindsay Clancy has ended in a mistrial. Prosecutors have yet to decide whether to try her again. Priyanka Dayal and McCluskey from member station WBUR has the details.
12: After 6 days, the jury remained deadlocked. Clancy's defense attorney, Kevin Reddington, argued she was not responsible for killing her children because she was suffering from postpartum psychosis. Reddington said one juror stood in the way of a not guilty verdict.
13: This is one individual. It was 11-1 for an acquittal, and one individual who recognized that there was reasonable doubt and refused to apply the law.
12: District Attorney Tim Cruz said he was thinking of the victims.
14: This was and has always been about getting justice for those three little babies.
12: Both sides returned to court at the end of the month. For NPR News, I'm Priyanka Dayal McCluskey in Boston.
11: The case has brought issues of maternal mental health to the forefront. California's attorney general is investigating OpenAI over how its systems hacked into another artificial intelligence company. As NPR's Bobby Allen reports, more than a dozen other states are also probing the incident.
15: California Attorney General Rob Bonta's office says state investigators are examining the hack of startup Hugging Face, which was breached by rogue OpenAI bots. Bonta tells NPR in a statement that California authorities are weighing the AI industry's compliance with consumer protection, data security, and criminal laws. Montana, Alabama, and several other states have launched similar probes. OpenAI's agents went haywire and autonomously hacked into Hugging Face's systems during a cybersecurity test. The episode has sparked calls from state and federal lawmakers for greater oversight of the rapidly advancing frontier of AI development. Separately, OpenAI has announced its most powerful system yet, known as Astra. The company says it has beefed up guardrails. Bobby Allen, NPR News.
11: The hacking incident of Hugging Face occurred in July this year and was described by OpenAI as an isolated incident. Russian President Vladimir Putin has been meeting today with U.S. envoys Steve Witkoff and Jared Kushner at the Kremlin. The talks are aimed at ending Russia's war against Ukraine. The Kremlin had ordered a 3-day halt on strikes against Kyiv while the Americans are in the region. You're listening to NPR. President Trump's push to rename Lake Ontario as Lake America has unexpectedly helped revive one of the Internet's oldest mapping brands. MapQuest says more than 2 million people have downloaded its app since it refused to make the change. NPR's Windsor Johnston reports.
16: MapQuest says new users appear to be sticking around. The company remains at number one on Apple's free app chart ahead of ChatGPT and TikTok Pro after saying it would continue using the name Lake Ontario. General Manager Doug Berger says the attention has translated into more than just downloads.
17: People installing the app on their phone has surpassed 2 million since last week. It's not just people downloading the app to protest. They're actually using it for their daily navigation.
16: Berger says the challenge now is turning an unexpected viral moment into a permanent comeback for the 30-year-old mapping service. Windsor Johnston, NPR News.
11: Romanian prosecutors have indicted social media influencer Andrew Tate on charges including trafficking minors and money laundering. His brother, Tristan Tate, also is implicated. The charges stem from an investigation that began with their arrest in Bucharest in 2022. Authorities allege the brothers coerced victims into producing pornographic material for their online business. The Tates, who are dual U.S.-British citizens, have denied the allegations. I'm Linda Kenyon, NPR News in Washington.
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19: You're listening to Away with Words, the show about language and how we use it. I'm Grant Barrett.
9: And I'm Martha Barnett. Grant, do you remember a movie from the 1980s called The Dresser? It starred Albert Finney as a Shakespearean actor and Tom Courtney as his dresser, that is the guy who helps him get ready to go on stage each night. Does that ring a bell?
19: Vaguely, Albert Finney. He's great, so maybe it's something I saw?
9: Yeah. I have a vague memory of that movie being kind of heavy. These days, you'll also see The Dresser performed as a play. And recently, a New Mexico paper published a story about a local run of that play. But it seems that the headline writer hadn't really paid attention to the plot, because the headline originally read, "The Dresser centers on relationship between actor and furniture."
19: Oh, no. It's not furniture. It's someone who helps someone else dress to put on clothes.
9: Yes, as we always say on the show, words can have more than one meaning.
19: Yes. The life of a reporter.
9: Yes, you live in mortal dread of making a mistake like that and having to correct it for everybody to see. Of course, the good thing about making mistakes online is that this was quickly corrected to "play centers on the relationship between an aging actor and his dresser." But the bad thing about publishing stories online is that people can still dig them up and take screenshots.
19: Absolutely. Oh, yeah. Reporters, everyone sees your work. They see your errors. Of course, that's true for radio hosts as well, as you and I both know.
9: Our listeners will let us know if we goof, that's for sure.
19: Yeah, or if we put out a, I don't know how I would know this, but if we put out a newsletter with a typo in it and it goes out to tens of thousands of people, boy, will they reply. Thank you for letting us know. We always do appreciate it. You know, and you make gaffes too, and sometimes they're hilarious. And if you can laugh at yourself, well, let us laugh, too. Send your gaffes to words@waywardradio.org or call us on the phone, 877-929-9673. 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
9: Hello, you have a way with words.
20: Hello, this is Magali, and I am calling from Fairbanks, Alaska.
9: Hello, Margali, Fairbanks, Alaska, one of my new favorite places.
20: Well, so I have something that I've been meaning to ask you for a while. This is an expression that my husband, as an endearing term, has been calling me for the last 20 years, like whippersnapper. I might not say it very well, but whippersnapper. So I'm wondering, where does it come from and what does it mean exactly? If you could enlighten me, that would be great.
9: And what kind of context would he use this term in?
20: Oh, just when he's, I think, like, you know, affectionately, just, you know, in instead of calling me sweetie or you know, like when we are just talking about different things, in that kind of context.
9: Okay.
19: All right. Yeah, that's got an interesting history to it. It goes back to there was a fad in the 17th century in England where young men would race horses. And this is typically, as you might expect, the kind of thing that young men would do. Anytime there's something to be raced, young men will do it. And
20: of course,
19: they would crack whips to make the horses go faster, not necessarily crack the whips on the horses, but you know, the whips go so fast they make the loud snapping sound as they pass the speed of sound. They make a pop, a huge pop. And there was a fad for those with money, lots of money, to spend it on teams of faster horses and expensive coaches and to race them all at high speeds. And they would perfect their whipping technique to know just how to whip it. And to touch the animal with it to get it to move without disturbing the ones next to it. So sometimes they would whip the animal. For other young men who were poor and didn't have money, it was kind of a case of all whip and no equines, to coin a phrase. They would make themselves seem like expert horse racers who just happened to be away from their mounts and coaches. And they would stroll around with the whips, even though they didn't own horses and they didn't own carriages. And so they would walk around with these whips, snapping them, whipping them and snapping them. And so they became known as whippersnappers. And the expression started as whippersnapper, but there was another term before it called snippersnapper, which was a much older expression, which meant a young, arrogant man, which probably influenced whipsnapper to become whippersnapper. And so what it referred to was a young man with a lot of attitude who went around snapping whips and causing commotions.
20: All right. Well, I hope I didn't get that. I didn't call that because of my attitude. I doubt it, but it's the history of the word is just fascinating, actually.
19: Yeah.
9: Yeah, you know, so, I often think of that word being coupled with another adjective, you know, like young whippersnapper or little whippersnapper or something like that. Did your husband use it that way?
20: That's correct, yes. And also he has been using that because his father would call him like that. His father would use that on him as well as he was growing up.
9: Now he uses it affectionately with you, my little whippersnapper or something like that?
20: That is exactly correct, Martha. Yes.
19: So, Magali, let me ask you a question. Vous êtes une Française, oui?
20: Je suis Française, oui. Mm-hmm.
19: Okay, so there's a French word which is a roughly equivalent to whippersnapper, and it's freluquet, F-R-E-L-U-Q-U-E-T, and it's an old-fashioned word, and it means a young, pretentious man, and that's roughly what whippersnapper means in French.
20: Oh my goodness, freluquet. Okay, that makes sense. I mean, it was used, you know, like in the French literature, more like in the olden days. Oh, I just love it. This is great.
19: Yeah.
20: But no, I really appreciate your help with making me understand. I could have looked it up, but I thought better to have it from your own words.
19: Yes, it's more fun to goof around, isn't it?
9: Margalie, I have one more question for you. If he calls you a whippersnapper, what do you call him?
20: Smarty pants.
9: Smarty pants.
19: Smarty pants.
20: Would that be adequate? I hope it will be.
19: Yes, perfect. He's
9: probably.
19: He's too big for his britches.
20: I love that too. And of course, the context is all, you know, affectionately context, of course, you know.
19: Of course. Sounds very loving, both directions.
20: And we just love listening, you know, to your radio show every Saturday. So thank you very much.
19: Oh, that's very nice.
9: Thanks for calling.
20: Take care. Bye-bye.
9: Okay, au revoir. 877-929-9673.
19: Hello, you have a way with words.
0: Hi, this is Alice Sullivan in South Carolina, Aiken.
19: Hi, Alice. Welcome to the show.
0: I would like to know what the origin is of a word, and I cannot spell it, but the word is defugalty.
9: Defugalty.
19: Defugalty.
9: Tell us more about that.
0: I worked for the Department of Navy for 27 years, and frequently the sailors, in the beginning it was in a Navy school, and the sailors would come and ask, what's the difficulty? Or the difficulty is this and this. It was in place of, I think, the problem. What's the problem? Mm-hmm. At one point, I also was watching a TV show, and this woman was talking about her husband, and she said that her husband said something about the difficulty. But I can't prove to my sister that it is really a word, but I think it is.
1: You think it is because you've heard people use it to mean the problem.
0: Right. Right. Okay. And that's what I tell my sister.
1: Okay. Yeah, but it's hard to search for because how in the world do you spell difficulty?
0: I don't know. I was able to figure it out, and my sister found it, but she still won't admit that it's a real word.
19: Difficulty.
1: Difficulty.
19: I think Martha's got good news for you, Alice.
1: Yeah, it's an intentional mispronunciation of the word difficulty.
0: Okay. That was what the sailors were doing, and I could see sailors mispronouncing things on purpose.
1: Sure, you got to pass the time some way, right? Yeah, you know how difficulty is spelled, and there are lots of different spellings of this intentional mispronunciation, like D-E-F-U-G-A-L-T-Y or D-E-F-U-L-G-A-T-Y, defulgity. There are lots of different versions of this, but it's just an example of wordplay. You know, when you say something incorrectly and you do it on purpose, or you do it on porpoise, right?
0: Yeah, on porpoise. That's just a good one, too.
19: Just to make something mundane seem funny, or maybe seem funnily important.
0: But I love it.
1: Well, what a coinkydink.
0: that's a good one, too. Oh, neat.
19: The most extreme version we know of this is cafugalty with a C at the beginning. Cafugalty.
0: Well, now, that's
19: what's the cafugalty with difficulty?
0: Well, next time I run across a sailor, I'm going to have to punch him.
19: There we go. Yeah. But it's in some slang dictionaries and dialect dictionaries. The problem is you got to go for those specialty dictionaries if you want to prove it exists. And just tell your sister, if people use it and you understand it, it's a word.
0: That's what I told her, but she won't listen to me. She's my baby sister.
1: Well, Alice, we're happy to help you with your difficulty.
19: We're happy to help you.
0: Thank you so much.
19: All right. Bye-bye.
0: Bye-bye.
19: If you're having difficulty or cafugalty with a word or phrase, 877-929-9673, or find all of our past episodes on our website at waywardradio.org.

0: Listeners are still sending us suggestions for how to apologize to another driver in traffic. You know, for example, if you cut them off, do you gesture? How do you communicate to those people?
1: And by gesture, we mean not the middle finger, but something
0: That's
1: polite.
0: Right. That's right. How do you do it politely? And we got a suggestion from Vasily Sharapov, who lives in Waltham, Massachusetts. And his suggestion, if you cut somebody off in traffic, is to flash your lights once. But Vasily went further than that. He wrote a poem just for us, and I wanted to share it with you. If you've offended your fellow man while driving on the highway, you merely lapsed your attention span and wished to tell them some way. Be not mistaken for troglodytes with this kind intervention. A single flash of the hazard lights will speak to your intention.
1: Oh, that's nice.
0: Yeah.
1: Very good.
0: Yeah, I appreciate he took the time to spell it out that way.
1: Yeah, when it's dark or twilight, I sometimes do a flash of the lights, a flash of the brights to say, go ahead or okay or mm-hmm. I see you. So, yeah, mm-hmm. that would work. There's kind of a one-note positive message when you flash your lights.
0: Yeah, yeah. We can all use more civility on the roadways, right?
1: Mm-hmm. Yeah, we'd still love to hear what you do when you just want to, you know, do a positive acknowledgement to the other driver that, yeah, I know I messed up, but I didn't mean it. It's nothing personal. Hit us up, words@waywardradio.org or 877-929-9673.
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0: You're listening to Away with Words, the show about language and how we use it. I'm Martha Barnett.
1: And I'm Grant Barrett. And here he is, the fabulous quiz guy, John Chinesky. Hi, John.
6: Hey, Martha. Hey, Grant.
0: Hey.
1: Hey, buddy. What's up?
6: Well, you know, I host pub trivia every week mm-hmm. at a place here in New York, and it's a lot of fun. One of our rounds that we do as part of our five-round night is called Name Three, and it's sort of a tri-bon thing.
1: Mm-hmm.
6: And I give you three words. You tell me what they have in common. And there's lots of names for these. They call it, you know, triple threat or whatever. I call it the missing link here today because we need our own thing. So a missing link. I'm going to name three things, and you tell me the link that those three things share. Okay?
1: And is it going to be a word or an idea? What are we talking about here?
6: Yeah, it'll be mostly word related, but there's some trivia involved. It's
1: okay.
6: Like, for instance, if I said, well, this is not word related, but if I said, you know, Jefferson, Washington, Franklin, and you said, you know, dead white guys, not specific enough. You have to go a little okay. more, you know, founding fathers, things like that.
1: Okay, gotcha. Okay?
6: Here's the first one. Numbers, Acts, Judges.
1: Oh, Books of the Bible.
6: Books of the Bible, which also are things, which is good. How about samosa, pierogi, kreplach?
1: Oh, all food. Little kind of closed meat-filled hand food.
6: Right. Closed meat-filled. It's almost exactly what I have written here. Closed meat-filled hand food.
1: What's the official name? Some kind of dumpling almost, right?
6: Yeah, dumpling is the word I was waiting for, yes.
1: Yeah, but they don't always... Well, I'll argue later about what a dumpling is.
0: Oh,
6: that's
0: no.
6: All right. It's all good. It's counts in the plus column. Here we go. Bandstand, buffalo, pie.
0: American
6: what? American
0: American
6: blank.
0: Bandstand.
6: Yes, American bandstand, American buffalo, and American pie. Very good. How about Bible box, roll top, secretary?
1: Now, types of desks.
0: Mm-hmm.
6: Types of desks is right. Bible box, can you describe a Bible box for me?
1: I don't know it. I just knew the other two.
6: Oh, okay.
0: Yep, me too.
6: It's sort of like a lap desk, like a box with a lid, but like a big heavy wooden one that you put in front of you.
0: Huh,
6: how
0: did
6: about
0: not know
6: this?
0: That.
6: This one's very simple. KGM.
0: Letters.
6: Letters is a good start.
0: Consonants.
1: Are they letters? Or are we spelling these out as words?
6: Yes, they are letters. No, they're letters, yeah. Let's put it this way. Letters that all stand for the same thing.
1: Oh, thousands?
6: Yes, thousands.
0: Oh,
6: all three
0: good.
6: Of those
0: yeah.
6: stand for a thousand.
1: What does E stand for a thousand? Oh, no, it wasn't E, it was M, sorry.
6: M, right.
1: Gotcha. There we go, yeah.
6: Finally, raspberry, answer, Neil.
0: How are you spelling Neil?
6: K-N-E-E-L, Neil.
0: Raspberry, answer.
1: Silent letters.
6: Yes, silent letters.
0: Oh,
6: raspberry is?
1: The silent S.
0: P.
1: Well, P. Sorry.
6: Silent P, right. Or answer. P.
0: W.
6: W and Neil.
1: Okay.
6: The K, which was silent until I spelled it earlier in the
1: okay. Neil.
6: And that's your missing links for today, guys. You
0: good
6: were fantastic.
0: Stuff.
1: Nice
6: work.
1: Thanks,
0: thank
1: John.
0: You so
1: really
0: much,
1: appreciate
0: John.
1: It. This is a show about language and how we use it. Give us a call, 877-929-9673. 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
0: Hello, you have a way with words.
7: Hi, this is Alex from Lexington, Kentucky.
1: Hi, Alex in Lexington. Welcome to the show.
0: What's on your mind, Alex?
7: I was talking with a coworker of mine the other day, and she described a present as a side saddle gift. And being from Lexington, I'm familiar with a decent amount of equine jargon, but I hadn't heard this phrase before, so I thought about calling you all and seeing if you had and maybe knew a little history on it.
0: So talking about a side saddle gift, what does that mean? How did they use it in context?
7: A side saddle is, instead of a traditional saddle where you might be facing front or forward on the horse with both legs on each side, a side saddle allows you to put both of your legs on one side. So it was traditionally used by a woman with like a big dress. That way they could ride a horse but have the kind of big hoopy dress on them. And in the context, it was used to describe a present given by someone to a partner or a recipient, but the real ultimate benefactor of the present was the person giving it. So in the, I guess the way it was explained to me was that, you know, a wife may give her husband a side saddle, but in reality, she's going to be the only one using it. So it's a gift that really kind of comes back to only benefit you.
0: Exactly.
1: Right.
0: Yes, it's a gift that the giver gives and then ends up using at least as much as the recipient does. There's another great example of this in a newspaper from 1966. There's a column in the Daily Oklahoman where this woman is talking about how when she was a child, her family had a relative who showed up quite often for surprise visits and expected to stay a long time each time. And one year, the Christmas gift that this relative brought for them was a luggage rack. And obviously, you know, that's supposed to be a thoughtful gift for the family. But hey, who's the person who's going to end up using the luggage rack? It's that person.
1: Right.
0: And yes, it comes from that idea of a side saddle. You know, a woman who keeps asking her husband for a new side saddle and he keeps saying, no, you don't need one. And then come Christmas Day, what does she give him? Here, darling, a lovely side saddle.
1: But it's not a widespread term, though, is it?
0: No, it's not that widespread, but we do see instances of it, and it's taking matters into your own hands.
7: I had never heard it before. When I explained, I had asked my family about it, and while they hadn't heard the phrase, when I had kind of gave them a little context, they had definitely been familiar and received side saddle gifts before.
0: Yeah. I mean, as Grant said, it's not that common, but I'm just so glad to know that there's a term for this because I think we've all experienced it and now we have a term for it.
1: Yeah. I think when you become an adult couples, a lot of gifts you give each other are side saddle gifts on purpose where you buy things for the house and you just address it to your partner. Oh, there's the new cushions for the dining set. Addressed to you.
0: Here's a dustbuster.
1: Yeah, exactly. It's not that you want them to use it, just the house needed one.
7: I appreciate you all giving me some a bit more illustration to it, because I like the phrase, and I definitely hope to maybe use it in the future, and I'm glad there's a name for kind of the experience we've all had.
1: I think you bringing it to the radio show will put this in the mouths and ears of a lot of people, so there's a good chance we've given it new life.
7: Well, that's exciting.
0: Well, thank you for calling from the Bluegrass.
7: Thanks for talking with me.
1: You know, it wouldn't be a side saddle gift if you called us and asked us a question, because Martha and I love to get those kinds of questions. 877-929-9673. 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Kelly Davis, a fantastic journalist here in San Diego, tweeted something that I have to share with you, Martha. She says, and the prize for the best automated transcription error goes to, quote, Serious Mental Elvis.
0: Serious Mental Elvis?
1: Yeah, it was supposed to be Serious Mental Illness.
0: Oh.
1: And I'm just imagining this guy in a white spangly suit just shaking his hips in your head. He's up there dancing. So instead of an earworm, you have an
0: right.
1: ear Elvis up
0: he
1: there.
0: He never leaves.
1: He never leaves. It's just like a whole lot of shaking going on in your head.
0: 877-929-9673. Hello, you have a way with words.
8: Hello, this is Trinette Wiggins calling from Virginia Beach, Virginia. So my daughter recently had a baby, and I was putting him to sleep, and I started to say, dodo the baby. And it occurred to me I hadn't heard it since she was a baby when I used to sing it to her, and I kind of heard it because I grew up in southern Louisiana, so it was a thing we said, but I just never heard it anywhere else. I was wondering where did dodo come from. Seems to relate to putting babies to sleep with dodo. So dodo yeah. the baby or let's go dodo.
1: Yeah, that's familiar to me. But, you know, did you sing a nursery rhyme?
8: No, it wasn't a nursery rhyme. It would just be like we'll tell the baby let's go dodo or while you're rocking them, I would just sing like dodo the baby. So it wasn't anything like a song. It was just something we said that meant it was time to go to sleep.
1: Yeah, that's a. Are you from that part of the United States, from down in the French speaking part of New Orleans or Baton Rouge down that way?
8: Yes, so I'm from a small town in Ascension Parish, and it's like halfway between New Orleans and Baton Rouge.
1: Yeah, it makes a lot of sense because that comes from the French, and it's a classic. Nursery word or a child's word to mean to sleep, and it's used throughout the French-speaking world. You'll find it in Quebec, you'll find it in the French and French Creole spoken in the Caribbean, you'll find it even in Mauritian Creole on Mauritius, and it's even popped up in migrations into South African English and Afrikaans from people who have settled there from various French-speaking parts of the world. So it's widely used, and it's kind of a corruption of possibly two words, both which mean to nod or to dandle, like to dandle a child on your knee, and both kind of influenced by dormir, which means to sleep, a little bit of reduplication, which means doubling of a sound or a syllable. So dodeline and dedine. Are the two verbs. So sometimes it's dodu, D-O-D-U, but usually it's D-O-D-O, dodo. And I asked about the nursery rhyme, and I don't know this nursery rhyme well. I wasn't raised in a French-speaking household, but there is one, and it's just basically, you know, sleep, baby sleep, the baby will soon go to sleep. There's a white chicken in the barn who'll make a little crow for the child who will soon go dodo.
8: Oh, wow. No, I've never heard that before.
1: You can find that if you look it up on YouTube, if you want to learn it to sing to your grandchild. Just look up the phrase dodo, l'enfant do. L'enfant is L'ENFANT space D-O.
8: Okay, I sure will do that.
0: Trinette, I love the image of you holding this baby and rocking the baby to sleep and then having this sort of linguistic heirloom pop up, you know, that you remember from your own childhood and all of a sudden there it is with this baby in your arms.
8: Yeah, I even asked my daughter, I said, do you remember, you know, me saying that or singing? And she's like, not really, but I've heard it before because she was born in Louisiana, but she's mostly been raised in Virginia.
0: Uh-huh.
1: That's mm-hmm. that's lovely. Yeah, those little bits just stick around in the last generations, don't they?
8: Yes. Thank you. I'm definitely going to look up that nursery rhyme.
1: Yeah, give the little take a smooch and a squeeze for us, will you?
8: I sure will.
0: Okay.
1: All right, take care now.
0: Thank you so much for calling.
8: All right, thank you.
1: Call us 877-929-9673. 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
0: Hello, you have a way with words.
9: Hi, my name is Larry. I'm in Irvington, New York.
0: Well, we're glad to have you. What's up?
9: So a few years ago, I was in Pennsylvania on vacation with friends around by the Poconos area, I think it was. And bumped into some people, local people from Pennsylvania, started talking. And at one point, one of the guys from Pennsylvania said he was hungry and wanted to eat a hoagie. I said, "What's that?" I had never heard of a hoagie before. And he looked at me as if I might be joking. He didn't believe that I did not know what a hoagie was. But then he proceeded to explain. He said, "You get a piece of Italian bread, you open it up," and then he turned to me and said, "And then you get lunch meat." And he said to me, "You know what lunch meat is, don't you?" And after I assured him that I did know what lunch meat was, and I wasn't totally out of it, he proceeded to say, "Well, you get things like ham and turkey, and you put it in the bread, and you put lettuce and tomatoes in." And I said, "Oh, that's a hero." I said, "In New York, that's what we call a hero." And then we did order some hoagies, and we had a great lunch. Short time after that, I was talking to my daughter. My daughter was teaching down in Baton Rouge, Louisiana, and she told me that she had had a po' boy. She explained to me that it was basically kind of like a hero, but with different things in it, like shrimp and all of that. Things from locally from Baton Rouge. So I have not traveled the U.S. much. So my question is, do other parts of the country have different names for what I in New York call a hero?
0: Oh, Larry, you're asking a food question of us. How much time do you have? Are you sitting down?
9: I am sitting,
0: a chair.
9: Yeah.
1: Yeah, get a cushion and a chair, a notepad. This is a big question with a big answer, and it's been well-researched by dialectologists, and it's going to just ring a lot of bells for a lot of people because it is this sandwich, with variations, is regional and has been for a long time. And okay. The hoagie, yes, is very Pennsylvania and southern New Jersey, and it has been for a long time. Hero, yes, is very New York. Now, Irving, you said you're in Irvington?
9: Right, but I grew up in Queens and Astoria.
1: That makes
9: and
1: more
9: Woodstock.
1: Sense to me.
0: Mm-hmm.
1: Yeah.
9: Yes.
1: Yeah, Hero is very New York City and dates back to the 1930s. I found the earliest use of it that anyone knows of in the unpublished manuscript of the Lexicon of Trade Jargon. And then you've got submarine sandwich, which is by far
9: yes.
1: away the most used term in the United States. And it predates the subway shop, the trade name. So it's older than that company. So it doesn't come from the company. The company took the term that already existed. And then you get terms like grinder, which is used in New England outside of Boston. And you've got older terms which have faded, unfortunately, like torpedo or torp, which used to be common in upstate New York. Unfortunately, it's little used, or zeppelin or zep. Parts of Pennsylvania use that. po' boy or poor boy in New Orleans. Fortunately, it's still strong. I'm just slobbering thinking about a catfish po' boy right now. Oh, I can do it. Garibaldi in Wisconsin. They're all yelling at the radio in Wisconsin. I got you, Wisconsin. Don't worry. I'm taking care of you. Muffalata also is another one. I think that's New Orleans as well. Bomber. I think they may still use that in Buffalo, upstate New York. What else, Martha? What am I missing here?
0: Well, in Boston, there's the name that comes from the Italian word spucadella, meaning long roll. Is it spooky, spucky?
1: Yeah. Southie uses that, although that's also really faded in use and is really rare to hear anymore. It's much, very much the older folks using that. It's pretty much been forced out by Grindr and Sub.
9: Mm-hmm. Jeez, there's a lot more than I realized.
1: Yeah, for a while in Cincinnati, you might have heard Rocket, Cuban sandwich in Miami, although it's very different and very specific, and it's about as far away from a Sub or hoagie as you can get, but it's still kind of classed in there with it. Yeah, so there's tons of these things.
0: And I have a feeling our listeners are going to chime in with more.
1: Yeah, and that's just the United States. Who knows what they're doing in Canada and Australia and the UK, you know?
0: Yeah, South Africa, yeah. I think it's a Gatsby.
1: Oh, lovely.
9: Thank you for all the information.
1: Yeah, sure. Thanks for calling this. We love the food questions. Larry, thank you so much for sharing your experience with us.
9: All right. Have a good day.
1: Take care. Bye-bye.
0: Bye-bye.
9: All right. Bye-bye.
1: If you feel like I left you out in the list of words for submarine-style sandwiches, by all means, let me know what I forgot. 877-929-9673 or email words@waywardradio.org.
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1: You're listening to Away with Words, the show about language and how we use it. I'm Grant Barrett.
0: And I'm Martha Barnett. I just got back from Fairbanks, Alaska, where I was doing a talk for the local public radio station, KUAC. And I had a wonderful time meeting KUAC listeners, and I was also able to spend a few extra days in Fairbanks doing a lot of really cool things. One of the things I did was to go multiple times to the University of Alaska's Museum of the North. It's an architectural gem in and of itself and has fascinating exhibits. And I also spent some time hanging out with reindeer, as one does.
1: Like at pubs and nightclubs?
0: No, there's a place outside Fairbanks called Running Reindeer Ranch, and it's run by a family that shares its home with a small herd of reindeer. So I was able to spend a delightful afternoon with them walking in the woods with reindeer. And of course, Grant, I brought you back some very cool language involving these animals. So are you ready?
1: Yep.
0: Okay. First of all, the word reindeer. What exactly is a reindeer? Well, in North America, these animals are called caribou if they're wild, and if they're domesticated, they're called reindeer. And the rein in reindeer comes from an old Norse word that sounds sort of like hrein, which means reindeer itself. And you know, in early English, the word deer was used much more generally than it is today. Deer applied to lots of different little animals with four legs. And it was only later that the word deer became specialized and applied to the animal that we think of as a deer today. So literally, reindeer means something like reindeer animal. It's a little bit redundant. And this was also a surprise. Did you know that reindeer's feet click when they walk?
1: Like they're wearing tap shoes.
0: That's what it sounds like. They have these little tendons that slide over bones in their feet, and they make a clicking noise when they walk. And it may be that this noise helps them stick together in harsh or foggy weather. They're not really sure why they make this noise, but they definitely do. So there really might be more to that song about up on the housetop, click, click, click. That was a light bulb moment
1: for
0: me.
1: That's cool. Bring in the noise, bring in the caribou.
0: And I was thinking about the word antler, too. That's a weird word. And I thought, is that some old Norse word or something? Apparently, it comes from a Latin term, ante ocularis, which means literally before the eyes, which is kind of an odd thought. But there's also an old German word for antler, Augensprossen, which literally means eye sprouts, these things that are sprouting out of your head near your eyes. And finally, Grant, if you ever need an adjective for something that looks like a reindeer or has to do with reindeer, the word you want is rangiferine.
1: Rangiferine. So I could say that tree branch looks rangiferine.
0: Yes, or they wouldn't let poor Rudolph join in any rangiferine games.
1: Perfect. So just to clarify, the rain in reindeer doesn't have to do with weather, and it doesn't have to do with harness or controlling the animals and telling them which way to go.
0: Exactly. It has to do with an old word that means reindeer.
1: Reindeer. So it's a little bit of a pleonasm. The word itself contains the meaning of the word itself.
0: Exactly.
1: That's cool. Martha, you come back with such delights when you travel. And you sound refreshed. Fairbanks was good to you.
0: You know, I was terrified of the cold weather because I've been a Southern California girl now for a couple of decades.
1: We get spoiled here, don't we?
0: You know, I think we've talked on the show about the expression, there's no bad weather, there's just bad clothing. And it's really true. You should have seen me in my insulated motorcycle suit.
1: Oh,
0: I had a blast.
1: I saw the pictures.
0: There are pictures online, aren't
1: you? You look like Maggie Simpson in her snowsuit. Like you couldn't move. You're just like a little starfish. Martha and I would love to hear about the words you learned when you traveled. 877-929-9673. That's toll-free 24 hours a day in the United States and Canada. And if you want another way to reach us, there are at least a dozen. Go to waywardradio.org/contact.
0: Hey there, you have a way with words.
14: Hi, I'm Ashley, and I'm calling from Danville, Kentucky. So there's a term that my grandmother has always used, and I've noticed as I've gotten older, my mom and I both use it as well, even though I'm not sure that either of us know what it means exactly. If someone looks really bad, well, a female specifically looks really bad, like pale, maybe hungover or just peaked, she'll say, oh, she looks like a haint. And I've referred to myself that way when I wake up and I look really bad. I'm like, oh, I look like a haint. And I feel like somehow maybe it's related to a haunt. But I'm really not sure.
0: Well, that's a really good guess because you're right.
14: Oh, really?
0: Yeah. The term haint is a dialectical term that means a ghost or evil spirit, and it's probably just a variation of the word haunt.
14: Okay, well, that makes sense. I thought I was probably far off base, but times when, you know, you've woken up with your makeup on and your mascara is smeared and you're pale, and I just always thought, well, it must be a haunt.
0: Yeah, it's not that you ain't looking too good. It's Yeah, particularly in the South and Southeast, you might talk about a house that's hainted or somebody looks like a haint, meaning they look like a ghost. And, you know, I bet our South Carolina listeners in particular are saying, oh, yeah, haints, because in the coastal areas of South Carolina and Georgia, the word haint, meaning a ghost or evil spirit, is well known among the descendants of enslaved Africans, the Geechee Gullah culture there. And there's actually this long tradition there of trying to ward off haints, those evil spirits, with the use of the color haint blue. And you may have seen this on houses in the South. Sometimes people will paint the ceiling of a front porch with sort of a robin's egg blue that's called haint blue. And that's because there's an old belief that a haint can't cross water, or they're so confused by this shade of blue that they think it's water. Isn't that weird?
14: Oh, wow. I love that. That's so interesting. And I have, especially in the older Southern homes.
0: Right.
14: With the large wraparound porches and things. I've seen the ceiling painted a blue like water. Yeah. As far as when it dates back to, do you have any ideas of that?
0: It's been around a while.
1: It's hard to know because so often the pronunciation is independent of the spelling, if that makes sense. Somebody might spell it haunt, but pronounce it haint.
0: But definitely a long tradition. My Aunt Mazo used to talk about that house as hainted.
1: Hainted.
14: Oh, yeah. Really? Oh, my granny is going to have such a fun time hearing this and knowing, because for a while we picked on her for saying it, and then over the years we've picked it up ourselves. So
0: nice.
14: It's really funny. Fun talking to you guys. I love etymology. That's when I travel, if I'm on a plane, I've got a book. And that's my favorite thing to read on an airplane is about etymology.
1: Oh.
0: Wow. You should fly out and visit with us.
1: Absolutely. You've come loaded with information.
14: Oh, that's so fun.
1: All right.
14: Well, thank you.
1: Take care, Ashley.
14: I appreciate it. You too.
1: All right.
14: Thanks so much. Bye-bye.
1: Haunt, the verb, goes back to the 12th century in French. So it's got a long history even before it shows up in English. The French etymological dictionaries trace it back from an old Norse word meaning to frequent or find again or to long after, to desperately want. And it might even refer to the herds of animals in the barn seeking the stable for the winter.
0: Ooh.
1: Yeah. Very interesting, right?
0: Great stuff. Let's talk about language. Give us a call, 877-929-9673.

0: dogs out walking. This is what a person who makes a rude noise might say immediately afterward to apologize to people. You know, excuse the pig, the hog's out walking.
1: Right, if somebody burps or passes wind.
0: Yes, and we heard from Robert Scott, who lives in Jacksonville, Florida, and he said he was hoping that we would also talk about things that someone hearing such a noise might say in response. And he writes, when I lived in the UK, the sardonic quip I would hear made most often by someone hearing an unintentional noise would be, more tea, vicar? Is there an American equivalent, I wonder? And it turns out that more tea, vicar, you know, pretending as if you're at tea time with a member of the clergy and offering them more tea to distract from whatever happened just before that, is quite a thing. Or you might say, good evening, vicar, or another cucumber sandwich, vicar? And apparently, this was popularized by a British comedian in the 60s and 70s named Dick Emery, who often used this expression, more tea, vicar. And in fact, he recorded this goofy song called The Vicar of Belching by the Sea. Which sounds like a British place, right?
1: Absolutely.
0: I'm from Belching by the Sea. Well, hey, well, we'd love to hear from you. Give us a call, 877-929-9673. Hello, you have a way with words.
2: Well, hello. Pleased to be on the show. This is Edward Van Hall up in Fargo, North Dakota. Frosty Fargo.
0: Frosty Fargo.
1: Frosty Fargo. Like a beer mug in the freezer.
2: Absolutely. Well, I'll tell you what happened. The other day, I was provided a really nice chocolate cake. It was, I think, birthday, and that afternoon at the office, I was thinking about a big slice of cake when I got back home with a cup of coffee, mm-hmm. came home, and the cake was gone, and I was wondering, I thought, oh, sure enough, my spouse, my wife, Kim, had taken it to the lake, and there I was after a full afternoon of anticipation, no cake. And so I called her and I said, well, if that doesn't take the cake. And then all of a sudden I realized, where did that come from?
0: She literally took the cake to the lake.
2: Right. It's something my mom used to say years ago. And I thought, man, I've never said that before. Where did that come from? And so I kind of was intrigued. And I thought, well, I wanted to find out more.
1: And that would be in the same way that someone might say, well, doesn't that beat all? Or, well, isn't that a shame, something like that. It just kind of, you can't believe that something negative happened.
2: That's
1: but you're
2: right.
1: Not truly angry about it.
2: No, and more just exasperated.
1: Mm-hmm. Exasperated, that's a good word for it. Yeah, this has got a good history, and it's entwined in American history, and it goes back, well, a couple hundred years, and it goes back to, unfortunately, the enslavement of Black Americans. There was a practice called a cakewalk where people would compete for a cake by doing a dignified or silly or exaggerated walk before judges. There were lots of kinds of cakewalk, but the Black Americans, many of them, would do these exaggerated steps, and they would wear lots of fine clothes, and they would pretend to be someone powerful, such as slaveholders, the very people that controlled their lives and their fortunes. So this is before emancipation. So this was a way of mocking the slaveholders when they were enslaved. And so they would usually go in a circle, and whoever was deemed to be maybe the most outrageous or the most like fancifully regal or whatever the agreed upon terms of this contest were, they would be given the cake, and they would literally take the cake.
2: Well, that's really interesting. I just can't imagine, you know, that it's carried for all these years, and it's an expression I haven't really heard since my mom used it from time to time, usually after something that I had or hadn't done. And so I thought I wanted to find out more. That's great.
1: Well, you know, there's a little more to the story if you want to hang in there and hear it. This particular cakewalk branched out after emancipation and Black Americans took it into other corners of American culture. It became stylized both as different types of music and

0: as regularized dances, and you can actually find it being performed in videos on YouTube. The Library of Congress has old videos of it, and you can find white people doing it, because as always, black culture is a wellspring of just all kinds of entertainment. We look to black culture as a source of great ideas of how to entertain, and I'm just saying that it's another idea that the white Americans got from black Americans. And these cakewalk dances, as they became called, showed up in movies. I think you can see them in Meet Me in St. Louis. So just they became so exaggerated and so distant from this original cakewalk that some people did them and didn't even realize where these weird movements and these kind of high-stepping, exaggerated stances came from. But they came from the plantations. Interesting. It's also these particular kind of cakewalks were also the source of when we say something like, he won the prize. It was a cakewalk for him. When we say something was a cakewalk, it's exactly the same origin, because we're saying it was as easy as doing a cakewalk. And this idea may be that a cakewalk is an easy contest because all you have to do is act like a fool.
1: But in any case, our sympathies about that cake, that sounds like a really frustrating
0: experience.
1: Yeah, I would
0: love that chocolate cake. I know that feeling.
2: I did eventually get to it.
1: Oh, you got to it.
2: That's right. It was excellent.
0: Well, Edward, thank you for calling and sharing.
2: Well, thank you. I appreciate it. Bye-bye.
0: All right. Be well. Right. Take care. Bye-bye.
1: Bye-bye. What's the word or phrase that you're wondering about? Give us a call, 877-929-9673. Here's a handy word from the West Midlands of England, yampy, Y-A-M-P-Y. Do you know this word, Grant?
0: No. Can I make some guesses?
1: Please.
0: Yampy, it's when you've got swamp butt after being out in the the Louisiana heat in the summertime.
1: No more guesses. Although you're right that it's somewhat negative. If somebody's yampy, they're just not quite right, or they're foolish, or they're daft. So if you're under lots of pressure, you might be driven yampy, or somebody might be yampy as a box of frogs.
0: Oh, okay, kind of barmy.
1: Yeah, yampy may come from a Scots word yamp, which means noisy or talkative, or the word yampf, Y-A-M-P-H, which means to bark like a small dog or yelp.
0: Oh, it sounds kind of like a yap or yappy. Oh, good names for you and me. So if you've got a question about language, call Yampy and Yappy. Me and Martha, 877-929-9673.
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0: Special thanks to Michael Breslauer, Josh Eccles, Claire Grotting, Bruce Rogo, Rick Seidenworm, and Betty Willis.
1: Thanks for listening. I'm Martha Barnett.
0: And I'm Grant Barrett. Until next time, goodbye.
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6: 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WQCS weather. Showers and thunderstorms are likely this afternoon, with a high near 91. Tonight, showers and storms remain possible before turning mostly cloudy, low 73. Tomorrow turns mostly sunny, then a chance of afternoon storms, high 91. Skies are unsettled, so keep rain gear handy. Stay prepared. It's currently 88 on the Treasure Coast. 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
7: The Pentagon fired the editor-in-chief, publisher, and a reporter for the military news outlet Stars and Stripes on Friday. The three employees claimed they were let go for insubordination.
8: The Pentagon is waging war against Iran and the media, including its own in-house newspaper. From WNYC in New York, this is On the Media. I'm Brooke Gladstone.
9: And I'm Micah Loewinger. Also on this week's show, a look into the dramatic ascent of the White House assistant quietly shaping the president's worldview.
10: He can turn to her and say, give me the real facts. And she'll go out and find him something that's false, but makes him feel better.
9: Plus, hundreds of influencers have been paid by politicians to spread specific messages without telling their audiences.
11: This sort of scam or con doesn't work. Once they get found out, people turn very quickly when they realize that they've been got.
8: It's all coming up after this.
12: Live from NPR News in Washington, I'm Linda Kenyon. The U.S. says it has struck three Iranian oil tankers after Iran threatened U.S. Navy ships. This is the latest exchange of firepower between Iran and the U.S. after the most intense week of strikes in months. NPR's Carrie Khan reports.
13: According to Central Command, U.S. forces hit three Iranian crude oil carriers, one near Iran's vital production facility, Karg Island. The U.S. says Iran had launched missiles toward two U.S. Navy warships patrolling the Strait of Hormuz. CENTCOM said in a statement that a U.S. aircraft carrier and a guided missile destroyer evaded unprovoked Iranian missile attacks. CENTCOM says it then destroyed the oil carriers. One was in waters off Oman. Iran had no immediate comment. Earlier Saturday, an Iranian state news agency said one of its tankers had been hit by U.S. forces. Iran and the United States continue to battle for control over the strait, which is a critical transportation passageway for much of the world's oil and energy supplies. Carrie Khan, NPR News.
12: The CDC says this summer's record-breaking cyclosporiasis season is over, but the number of confirmed cases of the intestinal illness is still climbing. NPR's Yuki Noguchi reports.
14: The cyclospora parasite thrives in warm weather. In the U.S., its season typically runs from May 1st through August. Fueled by a hot summer and a giant outbreak traced to Taylor Farms iceberg lettuce in Mexico, as well as many separate smaller outbreaks, the official case count of the illness has reached more than 18,000 for the year. Because of delays confirming and reporting cases to the CDC, thousands more suspected cases could push the total number higher for another 6 weeks. Already, the 2026 case count has shattered the previous record by nearly tenfold. Yuki Noguchi, NPR News.
12: Wall Street ended an uneven week of economic news with a split finish yesterday. The tech-heavy Nasdaq gained 0.4% for the week, while the Dow slipped about 0.25%. NPR's Stephen Bissaha has details.
15: A hotter-than-expected jobs report Friday showed the U.S. added 162,000 jobs in August. Stock indexes dropped on the news, erasing many of their gains from earlier in the week. That's because a stronger jobs report suggests the Federal Reserve has more room to raise interest rates this month. Treasury yields also continued to rise. Yields for the 10-year Treasury note were at 4.78% Friday. Higher yields increase the cost of borrowing, including for a home. Freddie Mac says the average 30-year fixed-rate mortgage has pushed past 6.7%, the highest it's been in more than a year. Stephen Bissaha, NPR News.
12: You're listening to NPR. The United Nations General Assembly has voted overwhelmingly to adopt a new world map that depicts the true relative size of Africa and several Caribbean nations. As NPR's Jewel Bite reports, the U.S. was the only country that voted against that resolution.
16: 164 countries voted in favor of the non-binding resolution to phase out the traditional Mercator map of the globe in favor of the equal Earth projection. The resolution was brought by the West African nation of Togo, which argued that the Mercator map did not give an equitable representation of the globe's regions, particularly Africa. Critics have long argued that the Mercator projection perpetuates ideas of European superiority by artificially enlarging Western regions. Six countries abstained from the vote, including Ukraine, which said the new map might depict Crimea as part of Russia. The U.S. ambassador to the U.N., called the resolution a mockery of the organization's work and purpose. Jewel Bright, NPR News, Lagos.
12: Apple has relabeled Lake Ontario as Lake America for U.S. users of its Maps app. The change comes after Google did the same. President Trump ordered a new name for the body of water amid his escalating trade war with Canada. As of Wednesday, Apple Maps shows Lake America for U.S. users, while users outside the U.S. still see Lake Ontario. MapQuest has not made the change. Canadian leaders have rejected the name change, so have Indigenous tribes. I'm Linda Kenyon, NPR News in Washington.
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19: 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The U.S. is actively working to disrupt them.
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9: From WNYC in New York, this is On the Media. I'm Michael Lowinger.
8: And I'm Brooke Gladstone. On Wednesday, President Trump offered, not for the first time, a glowing assessment of his war in Iran.
22: We're winning that one very big, by the way, in case you haven't noticed. They don't have a Navy. They don't have an Air Force. They don't have any aircraft. Their leaders are gone. All of their technology is gone.
23: Secretary Hegseth appears to be on a different page. The Wall Street Journal now reports that he is extending troop deployments in the Middle East into next year. That's according to people.
8: That report, and lately Defense Secretary Pete Hegseth himself, have not been going down so well.
24: Hegseth under fire after Army Secretary Dan Driscoll's resignation following tensions over key issues in the military. Republican Senator Tom Tillis urging President Trump to fire Hegseth, accusing him of creating a leadership void at the top of our military ranks, adding, "I have never witnessed more inept management of the brave men and women who serve our country."
8: Meanwhile, the Defense Department, having done all it could to hamstring serious news coverage, turned its guns on its own award-winning military news outlet, Stars and Stripes. Its staff is paid by the Pentagon, but its editorial independence from the DOD is congressionally mandated. Or was?
25: Federal code has protected the paper's right to editorial freedom for more than 30 years.
26: But yesterday, the Pentagon announced it is getting rid of that rule.
8: That was back in January. Last month, the other shoe dropped when Andrew Bray, Deputy Assistant to the Secretary of War for Public Affairs, sent the paper's longtime publisher, Max Lederer, an email. Attached were notices of termination for the paper's editor-in-chief, Eric Slavin, and its Middle East reporter, Laura Court. They were being fired for insubordination after appearing in a segment on CBS.
27: It was directing me to sign it and send it to them. I chose not to do that.
8: Stars and Stripes publisher Max Lederer.
27: I informed Andrew Bray and Sean Parnell, the assistant secretary, that I had decided to retire instead.
8: Just days after announcing his retirement to the entire staff, he says the Defense Department sent a letter firing him, along with the new copies of those firing Slavin and Court.
27: They took specific quotes in their CBS interview and stated that those quotes were insubordinate. In the case of Eric Slavin, the editor, it was comments regarding what would be a red line for him if Stripes wrote a story that they thought was factually correct and public affairs told him, no, we don't want you to write that story. We don't agree with it. We want you to print this story. He said that would be a red line. In Laura's case, she stated that she doesn't work for the department. She works for the reader.
8: She said, I'm working for Stars and Stripes, not for the Pentagon, not for any administration, not for any policymaker. I'm here to cover the military. Was that insubordinate? Maybe it was.
27: So I don't think it is. I listened to the recordings, and they both numerous times said, my opinion, I believe They weren't talking from an official capacity. And that's an important element of this case. Was it official speech or unofficial? In my mind, insubordination has an element of intent. You intended to disobey something. I don't think they were intending to disobey anything. They made people aware that they were going to do it, and they were speaking from their personal opinion.
8: I think it's worth noting that these termination notices came just the day after the paper published a piece about the worsening conditions aboard the aircraft carrier USS Abraham Lincoln during the war. The carrier had gone over 250 days without a port visit, a historically long deployment. Defense Secretary Pete Hegseth claimed that the conditions aboard the carrier were, quote, completely misrepresented. Was that a Stars and Stripes scoop?
27: We were the first ones to break it. That story came to us because the members of the community trust us that when they have a problem, we're not going to hide it. We're going to reach into the command structure and ask for their comments and give as much balanced information as possible. That's why those family members came to Laura and said, there's a problem here.
8: What did Laura report? We later heard that people were harming themselves on that ship.
27: She reported that one sailor jumped off the ship because he was desperate, emotionally overwhelmed by the conditions. It wasn't that food was not as good as they would like and that there was mold in the showers and things like that, which we reported on. But it was just the length of the deployment and no information as to when it would end. They literally had been isolated on their ship during that entire time at war. That's very stressful. They were sending notes back to their family members saying, I have anxiety. I don't know what's happening. Then the family members became very concerned. And that's what she reported on. It was somewhat of an embarrassment, starting with the president and the secretary, all feeling that, oh my gosh, we have to hide this. And we held them accountable. That's our job.
8: And Stars and Stripes has done that when it comes to bad housing for the military overseas or insufficient health care. But you don't see yourself as an adversary to the powers that be, but as a kind of a tool.
27: Exactly. Stars and Stripes content makes the service better. A number of years back in Japan, the U.S. military said, we don't have enough resources to continue to provide healthcare services for family members or civilian staff. They're going to have to go on the economy.
8: What do you mean on the economy?
27: They're going to have to go to Japanese dentists, Japanese oncologists. Mm-hmm. So that's a significant challenge. You're over there. You don't necessarily speak Japanese, and you probably don't, even if you speak a little Japanese, understand Japanese medical terminology. So we dove into it and said, why is this happening? The leadership took to heart what the community was saying through Stars and Stripes, and the Defense Health Agency sent representatives over to Japan, met with the community, family members, service members, and made modifications so that they could get people into some of the government facilities, but also to assist them in finding providers on the Japanese environment who spoke English or had English translators. We weren't adversarial. We pointed out how a policy was impacting people and how it could be improved to make the situation more tolerable.
8: When I spoke to Eric Slavin back in January, that was when Sean Parnell, the chief Pentagon spokesperson, released the memo claiming that the Defense Department would make dramatic changes to the paper to, quote, modernize its operation, refocus its content away from woke distractions that he says siphon morale. Then in March, the Pentagon published a, quote, modernization plan reaffirming its independence while also forbidding it from purchasing news from wire services like the Associated Press or even comic strips or syndicated features. Why?
27: The language of the modernization memo states that we're going to find ways to reduce your costs. And one of those ways was to eliminate that wire service contact. And that required us to eliminate the Associated Press, Washington Post, comics such as Beetle Bailey and Family Circus, but some of it is vital. And to eliminate that content wasn't just eliminating some costs. It was new censorship.
0: Right.
27: I'll use an example of where it's really harmful to the service members. On occasion, there are strikes at the airport in Frankfurt, Germany, where the airport was shut down. And family members who are flying through there, service members going on temporary duty, would be impacted by that. I don't employ a lot of German staff, so I rely on somebody like the Associated Press to translate that, report it, put it in English, and then I can bring that to my readership. That was just lost.
0: They say that they can find that information on the internet. They don't need stars and stripes.
27: It's very hard to find AP stories straight on the internet. They're a wire service. It might be in the New York Times. It might be in Wall Street Journal. And so now we're telling our service members something you could get in stripes, all consolidated, all in one place. You're not going to have to go to 2, 3, 4 different sources that you might have to pay for and be on top of things enough to say, oh, I need to go look at this every day so that I don't miss something. That's not the way we should be treating our service members who are sacrificing for us.
0: There have been a number of attacks by the military on the paper. In 2020, the defense secretary decided he wouldn't fund the Stars and Stripes, which would effectively close you. And then congressional reps stood up and customers and defended you. And so that threat went away. In the late 80s, there were findings of news mismanagement and censorship coming from the commanders. Congress investigated. The officer was fired. The structure of the paper was revamped to make it more resistant to that kind of interference. What do you think the impact on the paper's editorial independence will have on not just the military community, but the rest of us?
27: The Department of Defense is the largest executive agency. It has its own jargon, its philosophy. There are many things that are rightly controlled as far as information because of operational security. But I think the public should receive some transparency about how their money is being spent and how the men and women who serve are serving in their name. During Vietnam, the media was really controlled. Its access to the battlefield was limited because the way communications were set up. If you were with AP to get your story back, you had to rely on the military to transport it in military planes back to the United States. And that resulted in a significant period of time where the people of the United States just didn't really know what was going on. Then slowly leaks began to happen until all of a sudden we started to see the battlefield on our TVs, in pictures. And what resulted is the community of the United States no longer supporting that war. I believe maybe we would not have gotten to that point if there had been more openness and transparency throughout the war. Maybe decisions would have been done differently, and maybe we would have been in a better position at the end of it. Since then, I thought we had learned as a government, as a people, that it is better to share bad news when it happens than to wait or to hide it, because it eventually always comes out. But maybe we're going back to some of those times now, and I think it's going to be bad for us if we don't right our ship as a country.
0: Max, thank you very much.
27: I have enjoyed it. Hopefully it was helpful.
0: Max Lederer is still the publisher, as all this plays out, of Stars and Stripes.
1: Coming up, why is everyone talking about Natalie Harp?
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9: This is On the Media. I'm Michael Lowinger.
0: And I'm Brooke Gladstone. If you've ever wondered how Donald Trump has enough energy and time each day to wage war, appointment watch Fox News, play golf, pursue personal vendettas, sign executive orders, and post 24/7 on Truth Social, the answer lies in part in his assistant, Natalie Harp. She joined the White House in January 2025, which likely triggered the leak of a pile of adoring and reverent letters she'd written to Trump. But Harp first entered Trump's orbit in 2019, when on Fox News, she credited his healthcare policies for helping her beat cancer.
7: Natalie Harp, glad you're okay. You look fantastic. Best of luck along the way.
10: Thank you. Thanks, Natalie.
11: Thank you so much. And happy birthday, President Trump.
7: Yeah. He's hearing you. He's on in an hour and a half.
0: Invited to speak at the RNC in 2020, Harp invoked It's a Wonderful Life.
10: Good evening. I'm Natalie Harp, a formerly forgotten American from California. Mr. President, without you, we'd all be living in Pottersville, sold out to a crooked Mr., or I should say, a crooked Mrs. Potter, with no hope of escape except death itself.
0: She joined Trump's presidential campaign in 2022, then had a brief stint at the far-right network One America News, where she boosted the big lie.
11: We can't talk about winning back the House and Senate in 2022 and the White House in 2024 if we don't act on the fact that we actually did win the White House and the Senate in 2020. We shouldn't be afraid to say that.
0: In early 2025, she made her stunning ascent to the uppermost echelons of the White House, serving as the president's omnipresent executive assistant. In a documentary series about the last election, we see her next to him typing as they workshop Truth Social posts while listening to a Kamala Harris speech.
13: These scientists.
14: How many people are watching?
13: At home.
11: Can we tell how many, Dan? How many people are watching?
14: She's talking about how great San Francisco was before she destroyed it. A lot of talk about
0: the news media's usually listless dog days of August were enlivened by Natalie Harp explainers and gossip and speculation. What ignited this explosive interest? Paul Waldman, former Washington Post columnist and writer of the Substack newsletter The Cross Section, dates the first spark to July 8th. As the president, preparing to leave the NATO summit in Ankara, Turkey, was informed of a credible threat to the Boeing 747-8, controversially gifted by Qatar.
28: It was concluded that the new Air Force One didn't have the proper security measures. And there apparently were some threats that the Secret Service took seriously enough that they wanted to conceal what plane he was going to be on. So they did this sort of Ocean's 11 style switcheroo where they drove a catering truck up to the plane. Trump and a couple of aides got into this catering container.
0: Among them, Natalie Harp and Walt Nauta, the director of Oval Office Operations, who I think used to work for him at Mar-a-Lago. But the group did not include Secretary of State Marco Rubio or other officials at the highest level of government.
28: Yes. And then that container was driven over to a second plane. They got off and he flew back home secretly. Now, Natalie Harp is not completely unknown, certainly not among reporters. There were a couple of stories about her, one in the New York Times back in 2024. But the average person has no idea who this person is. And then following on that, Senator John Ossoff, who is very clever when it comes to dealing with the media, he drops this mention of her in one of his speeches.
29: See, he doesn't want to do the job. He wants to build his ballroom and travel with Natalie on their apparently defenseless flying palace gifted by the Emir of Qatar.
28: He doesn't use her full name. He just says Natalie. And that, too, adds to the air of mystery. You see, in the next couple of days, multiple front page stories in papers like the Wall Street Journal, Washington Post, and the New York Times, and some of them share the same title. Who is Natalie Harp? This is actually an old story in the dynamics of political reporting, that reporters know a lot of things, have a lot of stories in their head and character profiles that they just sort of haven't yet found a way to present to the public. It doesn't have a news hook you can hang it on. But then you get the thing in Turkey with the catering cart, and then Ossoff bringing it up, and now you have a news hook. Now you can write the Who is Natalie Harp story. Then something interesting happened, which is that over the course of the next couple of days, a bunch of other White House aides start telling reporters even more stories. There's a story about how when Trump was on his way to the courthouse in New York for one of his trials there, Harp didn't get a seat in the SUV, and she was so determined to stay by his side that she climbed into the trunk of the SUV. That then propels the story forward even more.
0: You say that even people in the White House who hate Natalie don't think an affair is happening.
28: Yeah, we haven't really gotten anything to make us believe that there's actually an affair going on. What we do know, because we've seen these letters that she wrote to him, is that she has a relationship to him that you might call romantic in some way. There's a kind of almost ecstatic religiosity to it. It's really worshipful.
0: Yeah, she'd say, we talk about everything and nothing. I want to bring you joy, to feel like we can get through a day without ever having to talk work.
28: Even if there's no romantic relationship, there is something a little odd about it. And that certainly seems to be what other people in the White House think.
0: So let's talk about the reaction to Ossoff's remark. There was tremendous high dudgeon from the far right in defense of women everywhere, evidently. Former House Speaker Newt Gingrich, for instance, posted on X, if a conservative Republican had attacked a liberal Democrat working professional woman the way that Ossoff smeared Natalie Harp, there would be cries to kick him off the ticket and reject this kind of misogynistic language. Of course, Ossoff wasn't disparaging her. He merely mentioned her first name. He was disparaging Trump.
28: Yes, that was one of the interesting things about this, is that immediately the White House and its allies had a huge reaction. And all Ossoff said was that Trump wants to travel with Natalie. Stephen Chung, the White House communications director, immediately tweeted out that John Jackoff, which is how we referred to John Ossoff, has to be the biggest cuck loser in politics. He's a miserable person who hates this country. That's the White House communication director. You had Mark Thiessen, who's a conservative who writes for the Washington Post, saying, what a gross misogynistic thing to say. You owe this young woman an apology. You may remember Steve Bannon said that the media strategy was to flood the zone with and it is so much more efficient and effective than the old way of having to blast out faxes to a bunch of people to tell them the talking points. Now it is instantaneous, but there's a potential downside too. You can activate that system, flip the switch, and then everyone on your side is drawing attention to a story that if you had spent a few minutes thinking about it, you would have said, you know what, maybe we don't want people talking about this story. But by then it's too late.
0: So do you think Ossoff's success at directing the conversation about Trump and getting under the skins of his political opponents could or should be replicated by other Democrats?
28: Well, they can try. But it's kind of like lightning striking to a certain extent.
0: Come on. There are a million potential triggers here.
28: Well, that's part of the problem, too. There are so many different things that Democrats are angry about. It's really not easy to get them all to talk about the same thing at the same time.
0: Is it that the public cares more about the young blonde at the president's elbow than it does about suppressing voting rights?
28: Yes. And that's been the case for as long as people have been producing the news. Every day, Democrats are trying to find things that will capture the news media's attention. And Republicans are, too. They, for instance, have had a good deal of success trying to elevate the profile of Hassan Piker, a Twitch streamer. Now, Democratic candidates all over are being asked whether they're going to distance themselves from him. That is its own interesting and complicated story about why this one guy is getting so much attention when there are 20 people on the Republican side who have even bigger audiences than he does and are maybe closer to Republican politicians who haven't gotten that kind of attention. How come we're not talking about Laura Loomer, who is an even more controversial figure on the right and who actually gets to go into the Oval Office, tell Donald Trump who he should fire, and he does it? She has way more influence over the Republican power apparatus than Hassan Piker has or is ever going to have over the Democratic apparatus. So why are we talking about her?
0: I just think that corruption can be really sexy.
28: It can be. This is another place where Democrats are really frustrated, that there are so many stories of Trump's corruption that have been, you know, just overlooked. For instance, there is a person in the Emirati government who's referred to as the spy sheik, who made a $500 million investment in Trump's cryptocurrency company days before he took office. And then later on, Trump reversed previous policies to remove export controls on the AI chips that the UAE was desperate to acquire. That is the kind of story that is just mind-blowing, right? And there are a dozen of those.
0: His meme coin.
28: That's another one. The Trump meme coin, according to the analysis in New York Times, he made something like $630-something million off of his meme coin, which has lost 95% of its value. He basically ripped off a bunch of Trump fans who invested in this, thinking that they were going to get rich. They have all lost their shirts. And he laughed all the way to the bank. That should be a scandal.
0: You'd think.
28: You get a few stories about it, but then it doesn't really have legs. This happens all the time. For one reason or another, a story becomes compelling. Sometimes it has to do with the biases that reporters bring and what they expect from the parties. Sometimes it has to do with the fact that something is hidden and needs to be revealed. And that, by the way, is one of the kind of brilliant aspects of Trump's approach to corruption. If you look back at the corruption stories of American history, part of the key to all of them was that there was something that the people who were being corrupt wanted to keep secret.
0: Yeah, they were covering up.
28: Yes.
0: And Trump has said, hey, people let me get away with it. So I got away with it.
28: He said that he realized that nobody cares and he can do whatever he wants. For a corruption story to really capture the news media's attention, they want to feel like they uncovered something, like they found what was hidden. Now they are exposing it to the light. And the fact that those politicians don't want you to know about this, that's part of what makes the story compelling. That means that the things that ought to get more attention only get a little bit of attention.
0: And yet you do think it's important to keep the spotlight on Natalie Harp, right?
28: We all have an interest in where Donald Trump is actually getting his information. You know, what we want is for the president to have a truth check, where if he hears something that's not true, there's someone there who can say, actually, Mr. President, that's wrong, and here's the correct information. For Trump, it seems to work in the opposite way. He'll still get correct information. As much as the people around him want to tell him what he wants to hear, there are going to be plenty of situations in which someone will have to present to him something that maybe is not quite to his liking, like the fact that the ammunition stockpiles are running low. But then he has this kind of safety valve in Natalie Harp that he can turn to her and say, give me the real facts. And she is going to make sure that whatever unfortunate information he may be getting that is actually true, she'll be there to give him things that he really wants to hear. The picture of the world in which everyone loves him, his polls could not be higher, the war in Iran is going great, the economy has never been better, and he doesn't have to change course or make any decisions that might extricate us from all of these problems. That's where the real danger comes in.
0: Thank you very much, Paul.
28: My pleasure. Thanks a lot, Brooke.
0: Paul Waldman writes the newsletter, The Cross Section, which you can find on Substack.
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0: This is On the Media. I'm Brooke Gladstone.
9: And I'm Michael Loewinger. If you've been scrolling on TikTok or Instagram this election season, you might have seen a video like this.
15: With the Senate race heating up, it's time we pick a candidate that's actually going to help the everyday citizens here in Michigan, one that's going to help the hardworking families, help the majority, and not just the billionaires or a select group of people. Which is why I support Haley Stephen. She's wanting to pass the No Tariff on Groceries Act and raise the minimum wage so that way the hardworking families are actually getting...
9: Content creators have been opining on races across the country, and some of them are being paid by political campaigns for their endorsements. In some cases, a lot of money. Though you often can't tell from the videos themselves. A recent New York Times investigation, co-reported by Ken Benzinger, dove into the wild west of social media political advertising.
16: So the biggest one that we've been able to find is a TikTok creator called Carlos Eduardo Espina, who has 14.5 million followers on TikTok, which is big by any measure. And he's primarily a Spanish language influencer who is a Democrat and supports left-wing candidates. He was paid
9: $400,000.
16: $400,000? Yeah, $400,000 to support Tom Steyer, who is a billionaire who is running for governor of California in the primary, which happened in early June.
9: Also in California, former Representative Katie Porter had a similar operation.
16: We found that she paid 12 different influencers a total of just under $140,000 to produce videos on these platforms to support her campaign. And this was kind of amazing because most of these people built a huge following online based on lifestyle type things. There was one influencer who does mainly travel and sort of humor type content who did a single post for Katie Porter and was paid $25,000 for that single post, which is pretty good work if you can get it.
9: You spoke with one such creator, Josh Green. He's 26 years old, and he goes by the moniker Josh the Progressive on social media. His coverage of candidate for governor Tom Steyer was initially critical.
17: Billionaire Tom Steyer isn't the progressive champion you might think he is. In fact, back in the early 2000s, Steyer made millions of dollars by investing into one of the most exciting new markets here in the U.S., immigration detention facilities.
9: But a few months later, Josh the Progressive was singing a different tune.
17: This election is going to come down to one of the major contenders, which is why I am focused on who I think is currently the most progressive viable candidate in the race, Tom Steyer.
9: That video in support of Tom Steyer coincided with a $21,500 check from Tom Steyer's campaign. What did he tell you about his decision to accept this money?
16: Josh seems to think that he learned more about Steyer and that he came to see him, you know, as the right guy. Now, it's really hard to ignore the money changing hands there and quite a lot of money. And, you know, I should add, these are not the only races that he's been involved in and taken money in. More recently, there was a primary in Massachusetts that happened on September 1st. And just days before we published our article, I learned that an independent committee supporting Ed Markey had paid Josh $3,500 to support him in a series of videos as well. And I found two videos that he produced. Again, in that case, he told me that he supported Markey and that Markey was politically aligned with where he was.
9: When it comes to disclosing to his audience that he's accepting this money, he has a mixed track record, right?
16: Yeah, I mean, he has made some disclosures. For example, we found disclosures on three of the videos he made for Tom Steyer in California, where he said that he'd been partnered with the campaign or was compensated for his work. But we found many other examples where money changed hands and he didn't disclose anything. And that includes the videos he made for Ed Markey in Massachusetts and for several candidates for Congress in New York earlier this year. It's important to note that in most cases, those disclosures are not required, right? So in California, he disclosed, and in part that's because California has pretty strict laws requiring social media influencers to disclose when they're being paid to post political content. That's not the case at the federal level, and it certainly isn't the case in the other ones that we could find where he didn't disclose. And so Josh and others in his situation can fairly claim in those certain circumstances that they were following the letter of the law, even when they were not disclosing.
8: Let's talk about the different strategies, because I found this really interesting from your piece. One of them is obviously to pay a bunch of money to some of the most visible accounts. Another strategy is to pay much less money to much smaller accounts so they can post at a much higher volume.
16: What I think we call in the piece a carpet bombing approach. That's the strategy where these new specialized firms enlist less famous social media creators, some of them with very small followings or even using new accounts to blast out messages, and they're hitting a wider audience.
8: You wrote about a company called Sideshift, which has taken that approach, and one content creator in particular, Paige Dunmire, who has, let's say, not been so forthcoming about who she is and where she lives in her process of endorsing a whole slate of candidates?
16: Yeah, so Sideshift is a platform where companies, political campaigns, advocacy groups, you name it, can go and try to advertise the opportunity to small, what you might call micro or even nano influencers to produce content en masse to distribute it. And what we found is that there sometimes really aren't very good controls about who is responding to these opportunities and whether there's vetting about if they are who they say they are. So the opportunity might say, well, we need people in Michigan to talk about affordability, for example, but there doesn't seem to be anyone preventing people in Missouri from saying they live in Michigan and producing videos about Michigan, even though they don't live there. And the woman we singled out, she was posting in multiple different jurisdictions saying she was a different person, using different accounts with different names, even though the images showed the same human being making them. But she was hardly isolated. We found many, many accounts that were doing similar things.
8: So, as you say, a lot of these payments are done, you know, quietly. It's almost invisible to many viewers. Some creators say that campaigns have asked them to actively conceal the fact that they're being compensated. And unlike other types of political advertisements like mailers or TV ads, there are no federal regulations around social media creators disclosing that they've been paid by a campaign. So how did you track all this down?
16: So it's very true that there are no federal laws requiring this. The Federal Trade Commission does require disclosure on social media for paid commercial type work. So if, you know, a beauty company, if a hair care company, if a vitamin supplement company is paying an influencer to promote their product, they are legally required to disclose that on their social media posts. Now, whether they always do or not is probably a topic for another day, but at least by law, they're supposed to. But the FTC has a carve out saying we don't do politics. That is the domain of the Federal Elections Commission. So you go to the Federal Election Commission, you ask them, and what they will tell you is that they don't have a rule when it comes to social media influencers. There have been multiple attempts to get them to institute a regulation requiring disclosure for influencers, but they have never even studied it, let alone taken a vote on it. For a reporter like me, it makes it a little tough sometimes to figure out who is getting paid, but we benefited from a couple of things that made it possible, at least in a limited fashion, to peer into this world. One is that California is one of four states that does have a legal requirement for disclosures of paid political social media posts. That applies only to state races. In other words, not for Congress, not for Senate, not for the president, but for state assembly, for governor, for jobs like that. Those races require the disclosure in California and a couple other states. And the other layer that made it helpful to us is that California is one of a small handful of states that requires campaigns to disclose not just what vendors they paid during the campaign, but what also sub-vendors were paid. So if campaign A hires Johnny's advertising agency, then in California is required to disclose all the different things it paid for using the money that was sent to it by the campaign. What that translated to in our reporting was we had the chance to see all the way down, multiple layers in some cases, how the payments flowed from the candidate's campaign to one contractor, to a sub-vendor, to a third sub-vendor, and finally to specific social media influencers. And when you pull the campaign finance reports for candidates like Katie Porter or Tom Steyer, you'll see way down at the bottom the names and handles of specific social media influencers who were being paid and how much each one was paid.
8: What does this practice look like on the right? Is it as big?
16: This is happening on the right as well, absolutely. But it's just very much less frequently reported. And I should say less frequently reported than a baseline of Democrats who very infrequently report themselves. So we're talking about the difference between slim and none.
8: Ken, just one more question. TikTok has altogether banned political advertisements, right? And Facebook and Instagram supposedly have pretty strict rules around disclosing when an account is creating a political ad. And yet this is a problem. Are the social media platforms doing enough to enforce their own rules?
16: Most of these places have terms of service that either bar paid political content or require disclosure. Instagram doesn't bar it, but requires disclosure. TikTok bars it completely. It is prohibited to do paid political content creation on the site. So you have a weird sort of cat and mouse game going on where candidates for office are basically telling people to break the rules, trying to come up with strategies to avoid being caught. I asked some candidates about this, and they more or less ignored my question. So I don't think they really have an answer to it, but they know they have to be there. And if they're not on those platforms enough or to a degree that they think is important, then they're willing to pay for it and, I guess, try to find ways to avoid being caught doing it.
8: Ken, great piece. Thanks so much for coming on the show.
16: It's my pleasure. Thanks for reading it and for the great questions.
8: Ken Benzinger is a reporter for the New York Times covering media and politics.
18: I'm pleased to announce that I'll be making my first ever political endorsement in the governor's race here in California. I am officially endorsing, what was her name again?
8: Up until last year, Dave Jorgensen made sharply observed and very funny videos at the Washington Post, where he grew the paper's TikTok account to nearly 2 million followers. Now he has his own media outlet called Local News International, and his videos cover pretty much anything and everything that makes headlines. And no, he is not taking that endorsement money.
18: Okay, I'm not really endorsing someone. It would go against the ethics and transparency rules that my co-founders and I created after leaving the Washington Post and going independent. But a recent New York Times article found that a lot of creators are endorsing politicians and not disclosing that they were paid to do so.
8: When I spoke to Dave this week, he told me the reaction to his video was exactly what he had expected.
19: What you saw in a lot of the comments, people were like, I was about to be so mad at you.
8: it was a great hook.
19: And I don't always do hooks like that, but I was like, this is a good reason to do it. Because I do want people to feel that moment of almost betrayal. That's what that story was about in my mind, too, is this level of trust that you have with someone that you follow. And to what degree do they owe you to disclose any information in the type of videos they're making?
8: Yeah, say more about that trust, because the classic content creator response would be like, I make videos and I build an audience, and in return, I get to monetize that audience.
19: Right. And the thing is that anyone that grew up in this YouTube world, they understand that economy, that in order to be an online creator, you have to take ad revenue and money like that. But I think that there's a whole separate thing with politics and how that works, and it hasn't really been defined.
8: Have you ever been approached by a political campaign offering you money in return for your endorsement?
19: Yes. So it's happening a lot. Since I posted that video on Monday, I got another email yesterday, and it was like, the email was,
8: don't you watch my videos?
19: That's exactly, because they say, we love your videos. I'm like, did you watch Mondays? Because if you had, you would know that I'm not even going to finish reading this email. It's in the air and it's thick.
8: And then you bring in the incentives, because talking into a camera all day seems really glamorous, but accepting these kinds of deals is one of the ways that a lot of content creators make money.
19: Yeah, and we got really lucky where early on we got an ad deal with Harry's Razors. That was like from day one of leaving the Post. And then we have some deals with Beehive, who we do the newsletter through. And so we have these set deals for the next few months that are keeping the lights on, so to speak. But other creators don't necessarily have that. It's a very up and down economy. And when you're someone who's already doing political news, for example, or talking about politicians, and other brands are afraid of you because you do that, but then a politician who maybe you personally happen to just believe in anyway, or they're close enough to your belief system, you go, yeah, I will accept this money because this is my job. And how else am I going to make money? I understand where that comes from.
8: I feel like the real marketing edge that news content creators have is they're like, I'm not beholden to the corporate media behemoth. You know, I just speak for myself. Whereas traditional journalists are not accepting any money or gifts, or they shouldn't be, from a political campaign. And yet an independent content creator who claims to be free from conflicts of interest is.
19: Right. And, you know, I have a level of sympathy to the people that, again, are coming from this background where maybe they weren't going to make news videos, but that became their thing. And I think some of them in good faith are making these mistakes. I think some of them aren't. But either way, it's just this moment of, okay, we actually need to talk about this.
8: I know that you've been thinking about a universal code of ethics for news content creators. What would that look like?
19: Yeah. So to YouTube's credit, they have this independent media summit they do at least once a year. And at the most recent one,

0: up. And another creator in that same medium was like, you know, there should be a scale. I would actually propose a scale of 1 to 10. So 10 being, this is pure AI slop. I wrote this into a prompt and generated this AI video, and that's a 10. If I'm in Premiere Pro editing my video, I might ask Premiere to transcribe the video for me so that I can generate captions. And then I go back and I fix the captions. I think technically that process is AI, and that would be like a 1.
1: So then who comes up with the 1 through 10 rating? Because how can YouTube know if you're using a chatbot for research or for scripting? How can YouTube know that you used an AI feature on your video editing software?
0: They can't necessarily, though there are increasingly more tools, but that's kind of in the early stages of detection. So I do think it's a level of just honesty in the same way that I'm honest about, no, President Obama didn't pay for my hotel when I went to Chicago.
1: To interview him.
0: To interview him, yes. And that was something I alluded to in the video.
2: When I was invited, along with other really great creators, to interview President Obama, they offered to pay for my flight and hotel. I declined.
0: That's something where you kind of have to take my word for it to some degree, right? And I think that if you set a scale, like, yeah, some people will probably lie, but I mean, that's just on them, really.
1: We can't stop people from lying on the internet.
0: I can't stop them from lying. That's a whole separate podcast. Like, hey, people lie. I think that that would be effective, and I would hope that a platform would take that on. But at the very least, and this is a little bit pie in the sky, but like, yeah, if a bunch of creators just agreed to a universal version of this, that would be, I think, really ideal.
1: I want to dig into the tone and the voice that you've cultivated, particularly in your short form content. I see you as a master of a very popular genre on TikTok and Instagram, a sort of explainer skit in which you act out different characters as you unspool an argument about a news event. Recently, you made a video that starts with a Fox News clip of Trump speaking in the Oval Office.
3: We're going to be changing the name of Lake Ontario, effective immediately, to Lake America.
4: Hey,
3: that's going to take
1: you
3: place.
1: Are yeah. playing the camera guy, the news media, filming him.
0: I'd love to hear you explain this. I don't even know how you're going to explain it. Go ahead.
1: Then a sneaky guy in a trench coat, also played by you, tries to get the camera guy's attention. The trench coat guy flashes open his coat to reveal some news articles. He says,
4: hey,
3: that's going to take place.
4: Yeah, you.
5: You want any real news?
1: And the camera guy says,
5: this is news, I think.
1: And the trench coat guy says,
4: despite what Tim Apple and Google Maps would have you think, he can't just change the name of a body of water with an executive order.
1: The trench coat guy goes on to talk about the real news, like the fact that ICE has arrested thousands of people who don't have a criminal background. And to me, this was like a really fresh way of talking about something that's become far too normal, which is that the Trump administration tries to distract us, the media and the public, all the time. When did it occur to you that the sketch was a winning formula?
0: With the 24-hour cable news cycle and just generally just the onslaught of news, it's just really exhausting. And it feels less like I'm reading the news and more like all of this is happening to me. And that sort of sketch format where I almost sort of just describe to the viewer or show them how it feels to me, I think that makes it feel more sincere, adds to that trust we were talking about where you sort of acknowledge that news isn't just like some guy behind a desk sitting upright. And that there's nothing, I'm not like criticizing that, but doing it this way helps people kind of digest it a little better, I think.
1: You have an interesting perch as a journalist turned content creator slash still journalist, where you have to consider what the algorithm and the audiences want, but you also want to feed people their vegetables because you're a reporter. So how do you balance this? A video may be incredibly well-researched, but if it doesn't hijack people's attention, then the algorithm won't pick it up. If you over-sensationalize or dumb things down too much, you're just kind of contributing to the noise.
0: Yeah, I think the video that you were just talking about was a really good example of that, where the vegetables are in the trench coat. I had to build up the premise, catch your attention with the thing that we're all talking about, Lake America, whatever, but really, hey, maybe we should talk about these other things that are not fun to talk about. They probably make you sad. Our sort of shorthand for that is just climate news, because anytime we do any climate TikTok, people just don't want to engage with the whole thing. It has to be sort of woven in and out around some other narrative, sometimes a pop culture story that just doesn't matter, but people just would rather hear about.
1: So a bait and switch. That's what you're talking about.
0: Basically, but with a very knowing wink. We all know what I'm doing, right? I understand this is hard and you don't want to talk about it, but we have to talk about it.
1: You've said that humor is a great tool for debunking misinformation and sort of diffusing the feelings a viewer might have when

0: he was able to uplift all of us, generation after generation. It's been 60-some years now since he's passed. But everything he put into his work and his music, that was for us. And it's still affecting people to this day. It's amazing.
1: If you want to see John Coltrane's house in Philadelphia for yourself, well, you can't yet. At the moment, it is closed to the public. The Coltrane family reacquired the house in 2024.
0: John Coltrane lived here, in this home here in Philadelphia, at a very, very significant point in his life, his career. And these are symbols. They're not just brick and mortar. You know, they represent something much higher, this message of unity and universal supreme love that motivated my father, also motivated my mother. You know, when people see these homes, they get a sense of that. They feel that. When they enter the homes, they really feel it. And I think that's just, it's something that we have to provide. I think John Coltrane's impact is that powerful.
1: Ravi Coltrane and his wife Kathleen Hennessy are now trying to restore the house with help from the National Trust for Historic Preservation. They have started by restoring the facade, but the rest still needs a lot of work. Hennessy told me it is slow going, but it's important.
2: We're trying to tell a riveting American story. I think the mission is to help people understand the music community in Philadelphia. And the city helped raise John Coltrane in some ways. And he helped raise the music scene here in Philadelphia. And they're intrinsic, like they're just connected in a very beautiful way. People should be able to come to places where great art was made. It's so moving to anybody. You don't have to be a fan of music. People will be able to walk in here. History's for everybody, and this is a super important American story. Everybody deserves access to

0: now, if you to imagine that same signaling of like, oh, what a beautiful thing. We have a little, you know, corner that is connected to us, makes you more vulnerable.
1: Makes you a target.
0: Exactly. There's so many hard stories in the community right now. You know, people who are, whether it's in Miami or here, who, like, two parents, if, you know, they're afraid to both go out at the same time in case, like, one is taken by ICE, like, at least there's someone else to pick up.
1: Something that I think people really need to understand is that, you know, TPS was set up in 2010. And so you were talking about people who have children that are American born and are, you know, ready to go to college, mm-hmm. Who now have their sense of guardianship has been destabilized. But I think so much about Springfield and the images that are coming out of Springfield of people with, you know, monitors on their anklets. They're horrible images. They're images that I find myself not only pained by, but like I bristle against because I'm like, that's not us. That's not our people. Like you can't put us, in these chains, literally. What's your sense of how a city like Springfield, which had its economy completely, you know, revitalized by the community that moved there, what's your sense of how it's coping or how it's seeing its future?
0: Well, I saw that image too, especially of that gentleman who just collapsed coming out with a monitor on his leg. And it's purposeful, right? Like the whole criminalization of it all. In Haitian families, it's like, and this is why it's also been so difficult to see how many families, even inside, like in these armed groups, like sort of like the young men have been pulled into these groups. But if somebody called you like a criminel, mm-hmm. you know, it was like the worst insult. Like,
1: or vagabond.
0: Yes, exactly. This man, I think one of the things that he was thinking, like, I'm not, like, I'm a criminal now mm-hmm. because I have, you know, and it also the vulnerability of that, of knowing that someone knows that, like, they're sort of like you're waiting to be rounded up. And I speak to someone in Springfield who works with folks who have TPS. A lot of folks who left now, some of them where they lived has been taken over by armed groups, so they don't really have even a physical place within, like, Port-au-Prince or that area to return to. So it's a very, it's a kind of limbo that is so disheartening where people are trying to figure out their life, like what to do next.
1: Right. And I think there's, through social media, almost a kind of unintentional counter-programming that is really surfacing, that is showing Haiti, first of all, as a country of 10 different departments, as a country of different regions where people are living lives that are as diverse as the lives that they might live in the States. And to me, it's such a, I don't know, there's almost like a paradox when you look at American media, because we are in this moment of, you know, the great delegalization mm-hmm. of not only Haitians, but also Syrians and Venezuelans and Hondurans under this administration, their ending of TPS. That's the news story, the capital N news story. But there's also, I go on TikTok and people are having white parties. They're, you know, they're wanting to show that they are not just this downtrodden people in the way that they are sometimes depicted.
0: Mm-hmm. And that we're very complex.
1: Yes.
0: We're very complex to, I mean, you wrote about this summer with the World Cup, right? to see just.
1: You're the interviewee here.
0: No, I mean, but to see, for me, that was just like really fascinating to see the young people, like my children and their like Grenadier shirts and just like what that meant to them, like all the,
1: right.
0: where we have like a relief from the onslaught, from like what they were accusing us in Springfield, Ohio, to like all the way that Haiti has always been, you know, stigmatized and made to represent a kind of, you know, like boogie figure. It's like Tony

0: Morrison talking about like the function of racism is having to prove you're human. I felt like we also don't have to take on the job of proving that we're human, but it sure is nice to have a bit of relief from the onslaught now and then.
1: Absolutely. Thank you so much, Edwidge Shantika. I'm so glad to be here with you.
0: Thank you. Thank you so much for having me. It's been wonderful chatting with you.
2: Edwige Dantica's new novel is called Day. She talked with Doreen San Felix of The New Yorker. I'm Evan Osnos. David Remnick will be back next week. And on the podcast of The New Yorker Radio Hour, you can hear David's conversation with the late Gloria Steinem. It was recorded when Steinem's memoir, My Life on the Road, had just come out in 2015. Thanks for joining me today. We hope you have a terrific holiday.
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8: 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WQCS weather. On the Treasure Coast, tonight brings showers and thunderstorms likely, easing to mostly cloudy skies with a low near 73. Tomorrow turns mostly sunny, then a chance of afternoon storms, high reaching 91. Plan for brief downpours and gusty pockets at times this evening. Skies are calming gradually. The current temperature is 77. At WQCS.
9: From WJCT Studios in Jacksonville, I'm Dr. Joe Servin. And just ahead this hour, our medical experts break down the month's biggest health news, from new insights into how ADHD presents in women to an increase in lung cancer among non-smokers.
10: Environmental exposure, so secondhand smoking, is known to increase the risk of lung cancer development. Maybe what someone has done for their work, what they've been involved with in their career, have they been exposed to different pollutants and chemicals, known carcinogens like asbestos, for example, arsenic, diesel exhaust, just to name a few.
9: Then our panel of doctors answer your questions.
11: That is the time to be evaluated. If the discomfort does not go away with intervention or with time or both, seeking evaluation immediately in the emergency room is crucial.
12: Live from NPR News in Washington, I'm Dan Ronan. Russian President Vladimir Putin has met with White House envoys Steve Witkoff and Jared Kushner, this in Moscow today, for talks aimed at finding an end to the war in Ukraine. One outcome so far, a promise by the Russian leader to temporarily suspend attacks on Ukraine's capital city, Kyiv, ahead of a visit by the Americans expected on Sunday. NPR's Charles Maines reports from Moscow.
13: Ahead of the talks, Putin announced a 72-hour pause on attacks on Kyiv, building on a similar gesture by Ukrainian President Volodymyr Zelensky while the Americans traveled to Moscow. It amounts to a temporary reprieve for both capital cities after a summer of escalating drone and missile strikes, often targeting civilian infrastructure. Less clear is what progress there might be towards an actual peace deal. In announcing the diplomatic mission, President Trump suggested Witkoff and Kushner had a new proposal on offer. Yet publicly, Putin has shown little willingness to compromise, and Zelensky little desire for territorial concessions. The Kremlin insists are required for a lasting peace. Charles Maines, NPR News, Moscow.
12: The CDC says that this summer's record-breaking cyclosporine outbreak is over, but the number of confirmed cases continues to rise. NPR's Yuki Noguchi reports.
14: The cyclospora parasite thrives in warm weather. In the U.S., its season typically runs from May 1st through August. Fueled by a hot summer and a giant outbreak traced to Taylor Farms iceberg lettuce in Mexico, as well as many separate smaller outbreaks, the official case count of the illness has reached more than 18,000 for the year. Because of delays confirming and reporting cases to the CDC, thousands more suspected cases could push the total number higher for another 6 weeks. Already, the 2026 case count has shattered the previous record by nearly tenfold. Yuki Noguchi, NPR News.
12: Both Democratic and Republican presidential, I should say, campaigns are pouring millions of dollars into ads attacking AI data centers ahead of the midterm elections. NPR's Maha Yavid reports.
15: It's rare for political messaging to be aligned across parties. But when it comes to data centers, campaigns for major races have collectively spent more than $45 million airing ads largely opposed to the AI facilities. Data from Ad Impact splits that nearly evenly, $22 million backing Republicans, $21 million for Democrats. Olivia Davis of the Democratic Governors Association says data centers are mentioned in political ads so often because of their connection with increases in cost of living, namely utilities. Republicans have spent more money, but Democrats have aired nearly twice as many ads. Maham Javed, NPR News.
12: It's NPR. U.S. military forces hit three Iranian oil tankers today, this after the Navy says its warships were targeted by Iranian missiles. No American personnel were hit. The military says two Iranian ships were permanently destroyed. One was also damaged. The Islamic Convention of North America is hosting its annual convention this weekend in Detroit. Narges Rahman of member station WDET reports it's one of the largest annual gatherings of American Muslims.
16: Speakers at the convention include Michigan Democratic Senate nominee Abdel Al-Sayed and the mayor of nearby Dearborn, a majority Arab American city. Claudia Bazzi, speaking on behalf of Detroit Mayor Mary Sheffield's office, says Detroit is the most fitting place to welcome the Muslim community.
17: Because Detroit has always been a city of people who came here carrying something larger than themselves, a faith, a family, and an abiding belief that what we build together can be far greater than what any one of us could build alone.
16: The convention takes place at the home of Detroit's auto show, Huntington Place, and will feature a mini auto show of its own. For NPR News, I'm Narges Rahman in Detroit.
12: On this Labor Day weekend and the opening of the college football season, no major updates among the nation's big programs. Georgia easily defeated Tennessee State. Alabama dominated Eastern Carolina. Last year's national champion Indiana crushed North Texas, and Ohio State topped Ball State. There are several marquee games tonight, including Michigan playing Western Michigan. I'm Dan Ronan, NPR News in Washington.
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20: Hi, I'm Dr. Joe Servin, a practicing neurologist, professor of healthcare administration and policy, and this is What's Health Got to Do with It, where we explore where and how healthcare intersects with your life, helping you get the medical answers you need. It's our monthly medical roundtable, and we're diving into the headlines you couldn't miss. Then, our experts tackle your burning questions and break down what these stories mean for you. But first, August brought us health headlines almost as hot as the temperatures outside, including a major setback for a promising inflammation drug, new insights into how ADHD presents differently in women, rising heart disease among younger women, and an increase in lung cancer among people who've never smoked. We've also learned that Carly Simon has Parkinson's disease and a new vaccine executive order. Joining us to talk about these topics are Dr. Tina Arden. She is a primary care physician. She's based out of Mayo Clinic in Jacksonville, Florida. Dr. Arden, welcome as always.
21: Thank you so much for having me back again.
20: We have a new person joining our group, and I'm delighted to have him here. It's Dr. Matthew McKellop. He is a cardiologist. He is based out at Baptist Medical Center here in Jacksonville, Florida. Dr. McKellop, welcome to our program.
22: Thank you. Great to be here.
20: Dr. Jose Posas, he is a practicing neurologist. He is based out of the University of Virginia in Charlottesville. Dr. Posas, welcome back.
23: Dr. Servin, always a pleasure to be here. Thanks for having me.
20: You bet. We're going to start out with our first topic, and this is a heart disease topic. Dr. McKellop, we're going to be pointing this one at you. Heart disease is often thought of as something that happens later in life, but a new New York Times report highlights a troubling trend. Heart disease is rising among younger women. Women under age 55 are now more likely to die after a heart attack than men the same age. And researchers project that nearly 1 in 3 women ages 20 to 44 could have cardiovascular disease by 2050. Now, we often think about those traditional risks, you know, high blood pressure, diabetes, being overweight, and smoking as part of the story. But women also have risks we don't often think of in cardiovascular disease, such as preeclampsia, gestational diabetes, premature menopause, and certain autoimmune disorders. So, Dr. McKellop, you're a cardiologist. Why are we seeing heart disease increase among women in their 20s, 30s, and 40s? And very importantly, are there important risks in women that traditional screening just isn't picking up? I mean, does this jive with what you're seeing?
22: Yes, to some extent it does. And I think it's a complicated problem and a complicated answer. But I think in general, what is probably the underpinning cause for this is the increasing rise of obesity in our population. And what that then translates to is increasing rise of cardiovascular risk factors. So specifically increasing rise in diabetes in younger patients and increasing rise in hypertension in younger patients. And so we see that across the board. The unfortunate issue with women, and this has actually traditionally been a longstanding issue, is our conventional idea of who has heart disease tends to be older adult males. And so women in general often are neglected from an evaluation standpoint, primarily because they don't fit the mold of what we traditionally view as somebody dying from a heart attack. In addition, they also have unusual or different presenting symptoms. So they often don't have the classic chest pain or chest pressure that we're familiar with in patients that have heart attacks. They present in unusual ways, abdominal pain or shortness of breath. In addition, women tend to minimize symptoms. And so they often are the caregivers for families and they try to minimize a lot of what's going on. And so traditionally, this group of patients has been underdiagnosed and timely diagnosis has been an issue. And so if you take that overlay and you extend it down into younger patients, it becomes even harder. So you have younger patients, younger women who traditionally don't for sure fit the mold of what we think of somebody dying from a heart attack coming into healthcare professionals, presenting with unusual symptoms in a demographic we're not used to seeing. And that translates in potentially to delayed diagnosis and potentially worsened outcome.
20: So, Dr. McKellop, if a younger woman is listening to our show, they want to protect their heart now, what should she be telling someone like you, their doctor, about their pregnancy, reproductive history, and any other additional tests they should be doing for screening?
22: Yes, it's a good question. So regarding pregnancy history, risk factors with that include preeclampsia, so hypertension syndrome associated with pregnancy, and then gestational diabetes, so another associated risk factor. So if they develop those conditions during pregnancy, that is a potential risk factor for developing cardiovascular disease later in life. And that can be potentially in the 4, 5, 6 years after pregnancy. So it doesn't have to be 10, 15, 20 years down the line. So those are identified potential risk factors in women, younger women. And then as far as screening, what generally we do is we assess what their overall risk is and then decide if we need to do any screening type evaluations. If they're considered on the higher risk, meaning they have an important family history, so they have family members that have cardiovascular disease and especially premature cardiovascular disease, meaning having heart disease earlier in life. So they, if they have immediate family that have that, and if they have other risk factors like diabetes or hypertension, then doing screening tests, looking at things like what their calcium score is, so they can look at things in the heart specifically as a screening mechanism. We can go as far as doing traditional exercise testing and then ultrasound evaluation of the heart. So those are different modalities we can use to screen. And then healthcare professionals need to realize that this is extending down into younger patients. And so our willingness to provide the screening should extend down into younger patients too as well.
20: Love it. We're going to switch to another topic, but still on the same theme. And this one has to also do with women. Lung cancer is killing non-smoking women, and most don't know they're at risk. Dr. Arden, we're going to point this one at you. CBS News did a report that showed that lung cancer is the leading cause of cancer death in American women, and roughly 20% of all lung cancer cases now occur in non-smokers, with women who have never smoked making up two-thirds of that group. Current screening guidelines only recommend low-dose CT scans for people over 50 with a significant smoking history, leaving the vast majority of at-home non-smoking women with no recommended pathway to early detection. Some doctors are calling this a potential crisis, noting that patients diagnosed at earlier stages have an 81% survival rate compared to just 10% if it's caught up late. So, Dr. Arden, I have to admit, this one took me a little off guard because I always think of lung cancer and smoking. But if a woman has never smoked a cigarette in her life, what risk factors should she be discussing with her doctor when it comes to lung cancer? Because I don't smoke doesn't seem like a sufficient reason to feel protected anymore.
0: Yeah, so I mean, I think you highlighted how important it is to still understand that smoking cigarettes, tobacco use is still the number one risk factor for developing lung cancer. But there are other risk factors that we can identify and perhaps use as a way to screen patients earlier and hopefully catch these things earlier rather than later. So these include environmental exposure. So secondhand smoking is known to increase the risk of lung cancer development. Maybe what someone has done for their work, what they've been involved with in their career, have they been exposed to different pollutants and chemicals, known carcinogens like asbestos, for example, arsenic, diesel exhaust, just to name a few. And then lastly, and I think this is where a lot of the discussion is taking us now, is that we're understanding there are a number of genetic factors at play that may put a patient at increased risk of an acquired mutation that will lead to lung cancer development. So for example, the BRCA1 gene mutation has some association with an increased risk of lung cancer. The American Cancer Society actually has a couple of things that we can do to be proactive about these known risks as well. So really evaluating your home for different exposures. Where are you living? Where are you working? And those ways to protect ourselves from that exposure. Avoiding secondhand smoke. So as a family doctor, this is a conversation I have in many different ways. Maybe seeing a kiddo in the household and trying to understand if they're exposed to anyone who's smoking. Is it the parents, grandparents, family members? And using that as a chance to hopefully eliminate that risk factor for that patient. Or maybe from the other perspective, you know, seeing my patient who's going to be a new grandmother. And so she's smoking at the current time. Can we talk about how to reduce that risk to her family members, quit smoking and protect that baby? So really understanding, I think, family history and exposure and taking advantage of opportunities for genetic testing is going to help us be more proactive moving forward for these patients.
20: Dr. Arden, the article notes that breast cancer survivors are at increased risk of developing lung cancer. You kind of touched on that a moment ago. But for women who've already been through cancer once, what does this mean for how aggressively they should be advocating for their own follow-up screening for lung cancer?
0: So I think this really ties back to the idea of a good genetic kind of evaluation, genetic testing, so we can understand if there are shared risk factors from a genetic standpoint. So another mutation that we've become aware of is something called EGFR that appears to be more likely found in patients with lung cancer who have never smoked, and then more commonly in women, and then also more commonly in Asian women. So understanding that, that gives us, again, another opportunity to screen and advocate for those patients. Maybe some small increase with previous radiation therapy for those patients to develop lung cancer. So if I have a patient that I know has that history, they have any respiratory symptoms that just don't fit with kind of the common cold or something else that seems more benign, really low threshold to evaluate those patients as well. So, and just as maybe a reminder for the rest of the listeners, symptoms that make us worried about lung cancer in general, persistent coughs. Usually my rule of thumb is anything past a couple of weeks that's not really clearly linked to maybe a viral illness, coughing up blood, new shortness of breath, losing weight without a good reason. And then, of course, especially if you're a smoker, as you mentioned, it's catching these things sooner really is the goal of being able to help these patients.
20: We're going to take a short break, and when we come back, we're going to touch on ADHD in women. And we will be right back.
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20: Welcome back. I'm Dr. Joe Servin. This is What's Health Got to Do With It, and it is our August monthly medical roundtable. Our next headline looked at ADHD in women, and the health consequences could be severe for them. There was a report amongst many health outlets, NPR including, that for decades, ADHD research and diagnosis focused almost entirely on boys, leaving millions of women and girls undiagnosed for years, sometimes into their 40s and 50s, because their symptoms tend to look like distraction and disorganization rather than hyperactive behavior, more commonly flagged in boys. The health consequences of those missed years are severe. Women with undiagnosed ADHD face higher rates of obesity, eating disorders, type 2 diabetes, cardiovascular disease, and self-harm. And a large UK study found that they die on average nearly 9 years earlier than women without the disorder. Emerging evidence also suggests that hormonal shifts during perimenopause can dramatically worsen ADHD symptoms, making midlife a particularly vulnerable and often revelatory time for women who finally get the diagnosis. Dr. Posis, if there's a woman listening right now who may have spent her whole life being told she's anxious, disorganized, or not living up to her potential, what are the signs that she might actually be dealing with undiagnosed ADHD?
23: To speak directly to that individual who's listening right now, I think before getting to the signs, I just want to say, hey, it's okay. you are not broken. You are not a failure. You are enough as you are. The healthcare system thus far and the research that we've done into ADHD has let you down. But I know that you can be strong enough to go look for a diagnosis and care if you choose to. That all being said, I like to start with directly addressing the patients who may think that they have this issue out there. And then I want to follow up with that thought by saying in neurology, we deal with a lot of gray areas. So what are the signs here? What are the things? Could it be distraction? Could it be missing appointments? Could it be misplacing things that are regularly around? Could it be missing deadlines? Could it be having worsening performance at work, right? I believe truly that the value of a human being is more than their economic output. However, these are the hard metrics that our society places upon us. That all being said, why struggle to get a diagnosis in midlife or later life? I think for some, sure, it may mean treatment and the way we conventionally think about treatment here in the U.S. I think for some, it's less about treatment and more about validation. Mm. Just being okay with who they are and the skin that they live in. And for a lot of people, I think it's going to be somewhere in the middle. A lot of women may fall somewhere in between treatment and validation. As far as how late is too late to try and get this diagnosis, I think that has to be a personal choice. There is specifically mentioned in this article a destabilizing impact of menopause on undiagnosed ADHD. Mm. So for some women, this may mean that there is a path to treatment that does not follow or mirror the same, you know, here's a stimulant, see you later kind of thing. It may actually be some sort of hormonal therapy, especially if caught early on. So that can look very different for folks in their lives and women in that age group.
20: Dr. Poses, can you comment a little bit about this whole point about the untreated ADHD creating such a serious downstream impact where there was this huge mortality difference between those with the diagnosis and those without?
23: That's the shocker for me, the 9-year life expectancy drop, right? So that negative impact from undiagnosed ADHD can take a lot of forms. Some things that linger, almost hidden in plain sight and unrecognized, can fester and present in different ways as we age, right? So the sort of concrete example I have in my head is youthful inattention and impulsiveness can make following a healthy diet and exercise combo as recommended by our physicians difficult. And then on top of that, those tasks keep going. It's not a one-time task. Diet and exercise are a critical component of well-being and health. If unchecked, people can stumble down the spiral more and see how, you know, I had a hard day at work. I got most of my tasks done. Let me drive through and get a little treat, you know, a little small frosty or something like that. You know, one dopamine hit feeds another. So we know that the reward pathways in the brain can make these one-time things become habits. And as these things continue, missing deadlines, having a sedentary job, you can see things like obesity, you know, which was mentioned earlier, type 2 diabetes, metabolic syndrome, all the way down as we get older with a high risk of stroke, high risk of heart attack. That can be the bad ending to the story. But I think the big thing, the takeaway for me, is that this data and finding out the women who might be at risk for undiagnosed ADHD, your healthcare providers and you who are suffering with this can work together to rewrite that ending. So reducing stroke risk, reducing heart attack risk by trying to get the right diagnosis, to be able to go on task and make those healthy choices and not feel like you're struggling against a gargantuan task.
20: We're going to pivot to yet another topic. We're going to go back into heart disease. And there was this big headline that came out for more than 2 decades. Inflammation has been considered one of the key drivers of atherosclerosis and heart disease. But a major clinical trial is challenging that assumption. An experimental Novo Nordisk drug dramatically lowered markers of inflammation in more than 6,000 high-risk patients, yet did nothing to reduce the cardiovascular events or deaths. The result has surprised cardiologists and raised a fascinating question. Is inflammation causing heart disease, or could it sometimes be a sign of disease rather than the culprit? Dr. McKellop, this was a big headline. How much does this shake the long-held belief that inflammation actually causes atherosclerosis? What was your take on it?
22: Well, I start with a disclaimer that I was not part of the study, so I was an investigator, did not enroll patients, but I'm familiar, and I'm not a preventative cardiologist, so my concentration is predominantly heart rhythm disorders. That being said, actually am fairly familiar with how inflammation plays a role and had research interests specific to arrhythmias of the heart and how inflammation plays roles. And so this study was interesting in the fact that it demonstrated a response to the drug. So it suppressed markers of inflammation, but the clinical outcomes weren't any different than placebo. And so what that suggests is, at least in this population, so renal disease patients and patients with confirmed atherosclerotic heart disease, these patients potentially did not respond to IL-6 inflammatory blockade. So this drug specifically impacted one part of the system of inflammation. So what we can glean from the study is that in this population, blocking IL-6 does not seem to impact clinical outcomes. That being said, I look at studies like this as potential opportunity, because this may have been a failure, but we learned something. So we learned that this drug and blocking IL-6 is not part of how atherosclerosis progresses potentially in this population. There are ongoing studies looking at different populations. So using this drug in post-MI, so acute processes, like they have a heart attack and are getting the drug, and in congestive heart failure. And so I think the general gist is inflammation is still very much a part of our understanding of how these diseases progress. And I think these studies are going to help kind of guide the way, even negative studies like this one.
20: Dr. McKelp, does this change anything that we should be doing in terms of how to protect ourselves from cardiovascular disease?
22: No, I think it actually reinforces our traditional approach where in patients that have coronary heart disease or atherosclerotic disease, we want to pursue aggressive risk factor modification. And what does that mean? Essentially, it means that we want to be aggressive in making sure cholesterol is lowered to guideline-directed levels. We also want to make sure that patients aren't sedentary. So exercise is key across all fronts, including my own area of arrhythmia disorders. And so making sure and educating patients to have regular exercise, aerobic fitness, is very important to cardiovascular health. And then other modifiable risk factors, so high blood pressure, so modifying and controlling blood pressure, treating diabetes, so making sure they have appropriate glycemic control. So these are all still part of the equation of preventing progression of cardiovascular disease and hopefully preventing the development of it in the first place.
20: We're going to move to yet another topic, and this one was so sad. This was with Carly Simon revealing that she has Parkinson's disease, but happy for us, she's still making music. People magazine, amongst many other media outlets, reported that legendary singer-songwriter Carly Simon, she's age 83 now, she publicly revealed that she was diagnosed with Parkinson's disease. What was interesting is that she talked not so much about what most people think about, which is tremors or mobility issues, but she talked about apathy, a symptom that made her hard to feel motivated to do anything at all. Despite it all, she's recorded a new album, her first in 18 years, that's set for release. Dr. Posis, Carly Simon talked about apathy. That's something we don't hear about in the media when we're talking about Parkinson's disease. But can you help listeners understand why a condition like Parkinson's can cause emotional or cognitive symptoms like the ones she described?
23: I think everybody knows exactly like you're saying, the movement components and the tremor and the postural instability and all that stuff. I think what people don't understand is what's called, and this is what we sort of learn in neurology residency, the Braak staging, B-R-A-A-C-K. And that is the spread of the alpha-synuclein, which is the protein that's abnormally folded within Parkinson's. And it spreads sort of from the brainstem upwards through the brain and through those tracks. So it starts to ravage the things that control our sleep-wake cycle. So we will have people who have REM behavioral disorder years before Parkinson's. There's sort of the non-motor prodromic or sort of anticipatory symptoms that happen before Parkinson's. People can lose their sense of taste and smell. People can have disordered dreams and nightmares. That apathy is just a manifestation of this now moving beyond the motor tracks and getting into that frontal subcortical space where we have things like executive function, motivation, the sort of more abstract things that make us human beings. So if you have this malfolded or abnormal protein lingering in the spaces that give us the motivation to get up and write songs and things like that, I think the fact that Carly Simon is writing music despite having to feel like she's getting out of her pit of Parkinson's every day, I mean, my goodness, what an incredible human being.
20: for our listeners out there, they may have a parent or a loved one who's showing early signs of, you know, their mobility isn't what it used to be, balance issues, unexplained fatigue. What's the most important step they should take to get a proper evaluation?
23: The easier said than done kind of thing is to go see a neurologist, right? Easier said than done. There aren't enough of us out there who see movement disorders. I will say talking to the primary care doctor, asking about things that are very concrete, like fall risk and getting referrals. There are in-home PT and OT evaluations that can look through a house. Simpler things, if we're still waiting to get to see the PT or OT or even waiting to see the PCP, the practical things, you know, I think about things like low lighting at night and a misstep. That can add an insult to an injury when a loved one gets up to use a restroom in the middle of the night. For folks, and I think this might be an inference on my part, but for folks in that sandwich generation, you know, night lights are not just for kids and grandkids, right? Yeah. Getting light to shine where the carpet is and changing the difference of where a step is or highlighting that for the parent in this case who may have a movement disorder like Parkinson's is very important. And then the other thing is getting people to move who have difficulty moving is actually very helpful. And I'm not talking just about moving from point A to point B. There's lots of Parkinson-centric boxing, martial arts, and dance classes around the country. This helps build community and can unlock some added strength and mobility during the day. And importantly, improve quality of life. This isn't just about the disease state. This is about being human and living in a dignified manner.
20: Great advice. We're going to go to yet one more topic and one that I, to be honest, I think that we'd be talking about it, but back to school time brings us back to the world of vaccines. President Trump signed a new executive order calling for more research into childhood vaccine schedules, including whether vaccines should be spaced out and the MMR shot separated into three injections. Now, for now, recommended vaccines remain available, insurance coverage is unchanged, and the order makes no immediate changes to school requirements. Dr. Arden, you're a primary care physician. This is up your alley here. For parents hearing conflicting political and medical messages, what, if anything, should they do differently when their child is due for vaccines?
0: Dr. Servin, my answer is we stay the course. And I mean that both professionally and personally. I've shared before, I've got three kiddos of my own at home. I take care of lots of families. So we know vaccines work. We know they are safe and we know they are important. That is still the foundation of what we want our patients to understand. So hopefully for a child and their families who have been previously following the guidelines that the CDC came out with before we've had some of these changes, which I will say are consistent with the current Academy of Pediatrics guidelines as well. Nothing changes. We're going to still recommend the same things. We're going to still recommend the same vaccines on the same schedule. But I know this is not always the case that families have maybe been following the schedule as strictly as we would like. And this just creates more questions and concerns and worries on the patient's parts and their families. So I would say this is a great opportunity then to have conversations with your pediatrician or family doctor. Bring those questions to us. Let us help you work through those questions and concerns. Let us give you good evidence to be able to help you feel more comfortable with that decision. I will sometimes involve other people on my care team to help families be able to feel more comfortable with their decisions around vaccines. For example, I had a family who was worried about different ingredients and different vaccine manufactured products out there. So a pharmacist of ours spent time with that family, really going through that list with them and giving them good advice, good evidence-based advice about what to do. And so we can provide those resources to families. These conversations are challenging, but we want to have them. We'd much rather you bring those questions and fears to us so that we can help you guys make the best decisions for your kiddos. Well, we know, unfortunately, with many of the events that have happened over the last handful of years and during COVID, we're seeing continued decline in vaccination rates across our country. Definitely populations that are more affected than others, certain communities that are more affected than others. That's what's leading, I think, to certain outbreaks in certain communities as well, like the measles outbreaks. So if I were a parent who was having some trouble understanding what to do next, I think the first place I would go right now is the American Academy of Pediatrics vaccine guidelines. Look and see what we're recommending. Look at what age your child is. And then that's a good place to start, I think, with your questions. We can either address those individual vaccines. We can talk about why those vaccines are important for your child. And then again, hopefully make a good decision moving forward.
20: Dr. Arden, let's go to the one vaccine that was called out in the order, and this is about spacing out or splitting out the MMR vaccine. And I'm just wondering, what's the evidence out there for spacing or splitting out the MMR? Can you talk a little bit about that?
0: we don't have any evidence that this is an effective practice or a safer practice.
20: And the MMR is the measles.
0: Measles, mumps, and rubella vaccine. That's correct. Yes. Okay. So we have lots of evidence, however, that providing the MMR vaccine with usually the first dose at age 12 to 15 months, and then a second dose between the ages of 4 to 6 years old is safe. And it's at least 97% effective against measles, which is, as a reminder to your listeners, one of the most transmissible infectious diseases that exists today. So we don't have any evidence that supports splitting this particular vaccine into three parts. It's not even available. It hasn't been available since 2008. So all of our data over the last 20 so years has been using this combined vaccination. Logistically, spacing out vaccines just has a number of disadvantages and risks. And so it leaves the patient vulnerable to contracting an infection in that time that they're ready to get that next vaccine. And so it takes about 2 weeks to build that robust immune response to a vaccine. So if you are giving one vaccine for mumps, for example, that patient maybe needs to come back in at least 2 to 3 weeks. We know life happens. Maybe the child gets sick and they don't come in for the next vaccine. Maybe mom can't take time off for work or dad's not able to bring them in for that appointment. And we're just stretching out now this timeline of being able to provide protection to this child. So those are practical things I think we need to keep in mind as well that will only continue to put our kids at risk for contracting illnesses. And I will say as well, the reason why these are timed the way they are timed is to help protect our kids at the time they are most vulnerable to complications of that disease, complications, significant experiences of the disease, and even death. So I don't like the idea of families waiting for another option as well. We're not going to have this available for families to be able to even provide. So talk to your doctor again about just making sure we feel good about the vaccines we have available now to give to your child.
20: All right. Well, up next, our experts answer your questions. And we'll be right back.
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20: Welcome back. I'm Dr. Joe Servin. This is What's Health Got to Do with It. Our producer, Stacey Bennett, joins us now for my favorite time of the month with questions for our experts from our listeners. Stacey, welcome back.
25: Hi, Dr. Joe.
20: So good to see you. What do we have today?
25: Linda from Nashville in Tennessee says, every once in a while, my heart does this little flip-flop in my chest. I'd like to think it's still flirting at my age, but Google has other ideas. When are heart palpitations harmless, and when should they send me to a doctor?
20: Dr. McKellip, can you help Linda out from Nashville with her question?
22: Yeah, happy to. So I encounter these questions all the time because I am a heart rhythm specialist. So we have patients that ask these questions, and essentially, by and large, very brief palpitations in most patients are going to be benign, meaning not dangerous. The things to pay attention to, though, is if the palpitations are frequent, so you're having them all the time, or if they're sustained, so if they're lasting hours, if not longer. And in general, palpitations reflect minor blips that the heart does from time to time, but they can reflect underlying arrhythmia, especially if they last long periods of time. The arrhythmia of particular concern, especially as we get older, because its predominance happens more towards our older adult age, is atrial fibrillation or AFib. Most folks have heard about that rhythm now. And so my usual advice is if they're having frequent palpitations or sustained palpitations, then looking into technology that they can purchase commercially. There are wearable devices now that they can purchase, either a watch that they can wear or a device that they can use as a finger plate to record their digital EKG. So these devices actually can record EKGs. And more importantly, in the age of artificial intelligence, the devices now can interpret the EKG for the user and provide potentially some direct feedback to the user, whether or not this may be an arrhythmia or not. And then if it is potentially identified, then the next step obviously is to engage with your healthcare professional, a primary care provider. If you're already under the care of a cardiologist, either of those would be perfectly fine. And so essentially, if flip-flops here and there that are brief are largely not dangerous, if they last longer, you can invest in one of these commercially available products. If that enforces the idea of an arrhythmia, then seeing a healthcare professional to get further evaluated. If at any point you feel an extreme symptom, then the emergency room is another option. So some of these can very rarely be dangerous. So don't discount that either. So if you're feeling terrible, then the ER is where you need to go as well.
20: All right. Great advice. Stacy, what else do we have?
25: From San Antonio, Texas, Maria says, sometimes my hand goes numb while I'm sleeping, and sometimes my foot falls asleep while I'm sitting. I've been blaming my mattress, my chair, and occasionally my husband. When is numbness just a nerve getting squished, and when is it something a neurologist wants to hear about?
20: Dr. Post says, let's help the husband here as I look at that question. But answer Maria's question.
23: Compression of nerves is a commonplace occurrence. It is so common that this particular question makes me think about, my gosh, 20 years ago for me, something that I was taught in med school called Saturday night palsy, right? So this is a common moniker for something where someone compresses a nerve in the arm by sleeping with it over the back of the chair couch that they're sitting in, or in this case, under somebody else's body weight. The fingers and the wrist become numb and weak. And in some cases, if it's really bad or prolonged, it can lead to wrist drop or the wrist just sort of flops. That's just one semi-famous example, of course. But the point is that the overall pattern, if there's crescendo of worsening of numbness or numbness accompanied by weakness, that is absolutely something that should get the attention of our neurology colleagues in your community.
20: Got it. Stacy, what else?
25: Karen in Grand Rapids, Michigan. She says, I've been following all these stories about cyclospora, and now every salad is looking a little suspicious. If I actually ate contaminated food, how long would it take before I got sick? And what symptoms would tell me this is more than an ordinary stomach bug?
20: All right, Dr. Arden, when is it safe to eat lettuce and greens? Talk to us a little bit about that.
0: Okay, I'll answer that question first, and then I'll get back to Karen's question. Okay. So I think this is actually a good rule of thumb for medication recalls, too, is to really understand where the food or the medication is coming from that's of concern. Because we get that question all the time. How do I know if my Losartan is on the recall list? Does everybody need to stop taking Losartan? So not all lettuce is off the table. Really understanding, and you can look at your health department's information for your local community, your city, and then pay attention to the recall list. So if you do see something, see if you bought it from that store, look at the dates on your product. I think those things are helpful. So we're not being over worried about our food products too. So that's to answer your question. But cyclospora is a parasite. And what's different about this is that it does take a little bit longer to start to have symptoms that are related to this. And I think that's where it can be challenging to know if it was something that you ate that's related to your symptoms. So same kind of infectious process. So this is food or drink that's been contaminated with human fecal matter. But it can take about, on average, 7 days to start having those similar GI symptoms. So diarrhea predominantly, abdominal pain, cramping, nausea, those sorts of things. So it just, again, may be hard to connect those with a salad you had a whole week ago. Could be as early as a couple of days, and sometimes could be even longer. More significant symptoms will make us more worried. So if you're having fever, if you're not able to stay hydrated, again, those are reasons that we're going to want to see and kind of take care of that patient sooner rather than later. Same principles with the patients that I'm going to be more worried about, younger patients, older patients, and those who have other health conditions. But if you have diarrhea more than a couple of weeks, that's, to me as a primary care physician, that's always a good reason to see us as well, because there's lots of other causes for chronic diarrhea too. So that will be a good chance for us to think about workup for other reasons, so we're not missing something that's more chronic, that's not infectious. So good rule of thumb to see your primary care doctor if you're still struggling.
20: All right, Stacy.
25: This comes from Denise, who lives in Phoenix, and it's the question she says terrifies her. She says, I get chest discomfort sometimes, but I also get heartburn. and apparently my esophagus and my heart have agreed to live in the same neighborhood. How can I know when chest pain is something I can watch, and when should I stop debating it and call 911?
20: Dr. McKellop, we're going to look at you. It's a great question. Like, heartburn, chest pain, and when to call 911. Can you guide us?
22: Yeah, in general, the practice would be as if the symptoms persist despite intervention. So meaning if you have known GERD or dyspepsia and you take over-the-counter or even prescribed medications and it's unrelenting, and the same is true for cardiovascular disease. So in patients that have angina and they take sublingual nitroglycerin and they've done that a few times and it still persists, in either setting, if you have persistent discomfort, that is the time to be evaluated. So if the discomfort does not go away with intervention or with time or both, then seeking evaluation immediately in the emergency room after that point is crucial. Because if this is a heart-related issue, time can be a very important commodity. So intervention early in these courses is very important to avoid potential damage to the myocardium. So unrelenting despite intervention is when you should go seek treatment.
20: Just for clarity, so when you say like unrelenting, and if they took Tums and it doesn't go away or something like that, like it just keeps going.
22: Correct. Yeah. So if they've taken over the counter and it's still persisting, and by persisting I mean for an hour or two, and you're okay, still having discomfort, especially if it crescendos. So if it gets worsened at any point, if it's worsening despite interventions, over the counter medicines, whatever you have on hand, that is the time that you should seek evaluation.
20: Perfect. I appreciate that. Stacy.
25: Robert from Columbus, Ohio says, I walk into a room and forget why I'm there. I lose my glasses while I'm wearing them. At what point does I'm getting older become maybe I should have my memory checked?
20: Dr. Posas, this is a question that I get all the time, and I've looked for my sunglasses only to find them on my head too. Not that I'm saying I have a problem, but nonetheless, I'm curious to hear what you have to say about this.
23: Well, you know, Dr. Servin, I get this question a lot too. Folks consider memory as sort of a monolith, right? This one thing that's mysterious and in the distance. But the analogy that I use to patients is a little bit more like a locomotive, right? The engine for many is attention, and a separate set of neurons and networks influence concentration and so on to short-term memory, so on and so forth to intermediate memory, long-term memory, remote memory. There are lots more cars that are on that locomotive, like procedural memory, spatial memory, organizational memory, and even sense memories, parts of the limbic circuit. Having a loose grip on the engine of the train can unfortunately derail us as we age because our processing speed is slower than when we were younger. You know, when I talk to my colleagues in neuropsychology, they tell us there is no such thing as multitasking. What we are doing is we're switching our attention from one task to another. And as we age, it becomes evident how slow that process gets. Things like forgetting loved ones' names repeatedly, putting your keys in the microwave and turning it on, showing up naked in the neighbor's house. Now, those are definitely reasons to have the memory checked. But some of this is just reason to do one task at a time instead of getting distracted.
20: I love that answer. All right, Stacy, what else?
25: This comes from Angela in Denver, Colorado. She said, here's my household rule. If somebody coughs, sneezes, or throws up, everyone immediately starts calculating who touched what. For the common infections, you see colds, flu, COVID, and stomach bugs. How do I know when I'm no longer contagious and can safely return to work or school?
20: Such a good common sense question, Dr. Arden.
0: Thank you for being thoughtful to those around you at work or school or wherever you're going to try to help keep those around you healthy when it comes to these viruses. So, and you know, we are entering flu season and respiratory season. So I think this is a very appropriately timed question. I'm going to start with a little bit of bad news is that what's hard about avoiding all these things 100% is that we're often contagious a day or two before we have any symptoms. So if we have the flu, for example, we could be going to school, going to work, hanging out with friends and have no symptoms and be able to pass on that virus. But that's why it's just important to follow kind of our good regular hygiene advice that we give to patients and families. So washing your hands as often as you need to, being thoughtful about coughing or sneezing into your elbow or using a Kleenex or tissue or that sort of thing. Maybe thinking about how many people you're going to be around, especially if you have something important planned. So probably going to Disney World for a weekend before like a big birthday or big vacation is not always good advice during flu season, because that's just more likely to be in contact with these things as well. Being thoughtful about not touching your face, eyes, nose, or mouth. So, and then just a good plug in general for just staying healthy as best as we can on a routine basis. We know our immune system works better when we eat better, we exercise regularly, we get enough sleep. And so these things then hopefully won't be as problematic if we do get something. So now that being said, again, hard to avoid. And so if we do contract a viral illness, whether that be the common cold, flu, RSV, whatever that is, a couple of rules of thumb that I'll use with patients as they're kind of navigating their way back to school or work. So one is we're going to be most contagious at the beginning of that illness as well. So those first couple of days. So that's why we want to stay home. We want to make sure we aren't around people. We want to make sure we can get better and rest and hydrate and do the things that will help us get healthier too. Another rule of thumb that we often use to help guide patients back to work or school is whether or not they're still having a fever. So usually 24 hours fever free. And this is without the use of any medications that are going to affect your temperature. So Tylenol, ibuprofen, those things we use for pain and aches and headaches and that sort of thing. But if we're still taking that, we don't truly know that the fever is gone. And the fever is going to give us a sign that we're still dealing with a higher viral load and are more likely to be contagious. We also just want people to feel better. So if you're not feeling better yet, it's not a great time to go back to work or school anyways. You're not going to be productive and your kid's not going to be able to participate and do well at school. So just know that you're on the right track. That's another kind of good common sense rule of thumb as well. I will say sometimes schools, daycares, they have their own caveats about when people can come back to their setting too. And so we just have to work with that as pediatricians and family doctors. And then just in terms of kind of going back to the idea of prevention, I will say, you know, think about getting your vaccines this season as well. It's really important. So we can just prevent some of these things entirely, right? Influenza vaccine, COVID-19

0: statement too that I think can be challenging as well is that you can't stay at home until all of your symptoms are resolved either. So I know as a family physician, I see coughs that last for sometimes several days, weeks, and they're not infectious at that point in time. They're just dealing with the lingering effects of their infection. So if you're not sure if you're safe to go back to work, that's a great question to ask your doctor, but some good tips and tools and things to think about moving into respiratory season.
1: All right, Stacey, what else do we have?
2: Marcus from Milwaukee says, my smartwatch and I are now in what feels like a relationship.
1: Love this.
2: It tells me my heart rate, warns me when it changes, and occasionally scares the daylights out of me. What heart rate is actually too high or too low, and should I be watching these numbers this closely?
1: Dr. McKelf, I'm always smiling. I will see people jogging in front of my house. They'll stop. They'll be looking at their watch, touching their neck, and doing exactly what Marcus is talking about. Can you tell us what's the guidance for this? Because I've always wondering, what are they learning from this?
3: Yeah, and this is a good sort of corollary to the previous question, because my advice was to go and look into these wearable devices. And the flip side is that how much should we obsess over the information that we're provided? Because again, we're going to be provided a lot of information from these devices. My general rule of thumb when I talk to patients is I tend to get away from looking at numbers and looking more at symptoms. And so if you're having significant symptoms of concern and those correlate with either very high or very low heart rates, that is something to notify a healthcare professional. So, and what is high and low? Traditionally, the boundaries of high and low heart rates are 60 beats per minute on the low end and 100 beats per minute on the high end. But that is arbitrary. So I have plenty of patients that live a full and productive life with heart rate ranges in the 40 and 50 beat per minute range. And they go golf 18 holes and do everything they want to do and are completely asymptomatic. So I think the key here is correlating symptoms with extremes. And so if your symptoms, meaning if you're feeling extremely fatigued, tired, short of breath, and your heart rate's sustaining well above 100 and staying there without any exercise or any exertion, that is something to pay attention to. And the flip side is if you're also feeling very tired, dizzy, or lightheaded, and your heart rates are below 60 beats per minute into the 40s and 50s, and they're not budging, and you're feeling terrible, that's also a clue to get evaluated.
1: All right, we have time for one more question. Stacey, what is it?
2: Pedro from Coral Gables in Florida. Such an important question. We have a really big issue with this in Florida. He says, it seems like everyone is riding e-scooters this summer, especially around the beaches and downtown areas. If someone takes a spill and hits their head but never loses consciousness, how do they know whether it's just a bump or a concussion? And is wearing a helmet really that important for short rides?
1: Dr. Posas, help us out. I think I know your answer, but go ahead.
4: Yeah, this is exactly my practice, right? So this is a fantastic question. Not all that bonks is concussion. Hard stop. Symptoms don't always have to start immediately, and we know that things can evolve in the first day or two after injury, especially in sports-related concussion where adrenaline can mask symptoms. How do we know it's not just a bonk and it really is a concussion? You know, that's really a clinical diagnosis. There's no CAT scan or MRI of the brain that can tell us somebody had a concussion, but the clues that we can look out for are things like loss of consciousness at the time of injury. If that doesn't happen, we can look at other neurologic function like headaches, dizziness, nausea, vomiting, neck pain, stumbling, confusion, irritability, light sensitivity, the list goes on and on. I think the separate question here is the big thing with e-scooters is they can go way faster than most people can kick that scooter down the road, right? So I worry that folks underestimate that. I think in this case, not only will helmets save lives, but they will also prevent and reduce injury. So helmets, helmets, helmets, all the time with the helmets.
1: I'm going to let that be our final word. I want to thank you, Dr. Jose Posas, a practicing neurologist over at the University of Virginia in Charlottesville.
4: Thank you. Thank you.
1: You bet. Dr. Matthew McKellop, he is a practicing cardiologist. He is a heart rhythm specialist. He is at Baptist Health in Jacksonville. Dr. McKellop, thank you.
3: Thank you. Pleasure being here.
1: You bet. It's been a delight. And then Dr. Tina Arden, she's our primary care physician. She's based at Mayo Clinic in Jacksonville, Florida. Dr. Arden, thank you.
0: Thank you so much again. Look forward to coming back soon.
1: Absolutely. Well, that is our program for today. We hope you've enjoyed our show. 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

0: our guests. Stacey Bennett is our producer. Brady Corum is our director. Isabella Casapau is our associate producer. Caden Collins is our researcher. If you have questions about this or any topic, let us know by calling us at 904-358-6362. Email us at health@wjct.org or tag me on social media at Jay Servin. I'm Dr. Joe Servin, and you're listening to What's Health Got to Do with It from WJCT Studios in Jacksonville, Florida. Thank you for listening, and until next time, always remember this. Stay healthy, keep in touch, y salud!
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1: I have to go to Kokomo, and I shall drive there in a van. So then I Google mapped it. I don't know. I was like, how long does it take to get to Kokomo? And the internet was like, to get where?
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3: 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WQCS weather. On the Treasure Coast, showers and thunderstorms are likely this evening. Then skies turn mostly cloudy overnight, with a low near 73. Tomorrow brings mostly sunny conditions, then a chance of showers and thunderstorms in the afternoon, with a high around 91. It's currently 81 on the Treasure Coast. At WQCS.
4: Okay, let me cut to the chase. 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
8: Live from NPR News in Washington, I'm Dan Ronan. That's the sound of first responders and others in Nepal rescuing a woman who was found alive in the rubble 10 days after the devastating floods hit the country. The country's prime minister says two other people were discovered alive. They were in a tunnel in a hydropower project. Rescue efforts are increasingly focused on those hydro facilities where an estimated 900 people are missing and several hundred are feared trapped. At least 1,300 died in the August 29th flood that was likely caused by a melting glacier that collapsed. The U.S. ambassador to Israel says he will continue to denounce what he calls acts of terrorism against Palestinians by settlers in the occupied West Bank. However, he says the U.S. is limited in its power to curb the escalating violence, which has spiked dramatically in the last year. Neuha Muslah has more.
9: Ambassador Mike Huckabee referred to the settlers as terrorists during a visit Saturday to the Palestinian town of Turmus Aya. He visited with relatives of Palestinian Americans killed by settlers. 80% of the residents here are U.S. citizens. Huckabee, a Baptist minister, has made